0: to be intentional. Close your eyes and call him those names. Come on, call him Daddy as loud as you can. I can't hear you. Call him Daddy as loud as you can. Come on, call him, call him, call him, call him, call him, call him, call him.
1: You are my daddy, and your baby is singing. I will be singing and dancing and shouting for the rest of eternity.

0: According to the latest assessment from America's intelligence agencies, China remains the most active and persistent cyber threat to the U.S. Its hackers have infiltrated the U.S. government, the private sector, and critical infrastructure like water systems and power grids. Hacking, however, has not replaced Beijing's pursuit of old-fashioned human intelligence. China's Communist Party remains intent on leveraging a worldwide network of covert agents to monitor and influence events outside its own borders and to surveil and intimidate Chinese dissidents right here in America. Tonight, you'll hear about why China's spies are on the rise and what happens when one gets caught.
1: This is, in scale and in scope and in brazenness, the biggest espionage operation against the U.S. in its history.
0: Jim Lewis is a former U.S. diplomat whose direct experience with China's intelligence agencies spans more than 30 years.

0: He says since President Xi Jinping came to power in 2012, China's spies no longer seem to fear the U.S.
1: Why do China's espionage efforts appear to be growing so big, so fast under Xi Jinping?
2: Xi Jinping thinks it's China's time to move to the center of the world stage. Xi Jinping looks at the West and at the U.S. and says, these people are feeble-minded, and I'm going to be able to beat them.
0: It may not be a household name in the U.S., but according to Lewis, China's Ministry of State Security, or MSS, is now the largest and most active spy agency in the world. In a propaganda video the spy agency posted last year on China's largest social network, a voiceover boasts that the MSS senses things before they happen and fights against evil. The slick production is a public message to both foreign adversaries and China's own citizens about the ministry's growing power.
2: It's sort of the equivalent of the CIA, but it has much greater powers. One estimate says the MSS might have 600,000 employees, and they are committed to going after the United States. We are target number two for them.
1: Who's target number one?
2: Target number one is China's own people. When Xi Jinping wakes up screaming in the middle of the night, he's really worried that the Chinese Communist Party was on the path that the Soviet Communist Party was on.
0: Lewis says to maintain absolute power at home, President Xi looks abroad.
2: Xi Jinping probably remembers that a lot of revolutions start outside the home country, and he doesn't want that to happen to China. So there's a huge effort to pay attention to the expatriate population.
0: One way Beijing paid attention, according to the FBI, was to secretly open an overseas Chinese police station right in the middle of New York City. It was discovered in 2022, hidden among businesses in a commercial building in Manhattan's Chinatown. While Chinese expats could renew government documents there like driver's licenses, federal prosecutors said the main purpose of the outpost was to target and harass Chinese dissidents.
2: They've done it in the Netherlands, they've done it in Canada. But the idea that you'd open a police station in another country, that's a signal disrespect of the sovereignty of that nation.
0: After the station was shut down, two Chinese Americans who allegedly opened it were charged with conspiracy to act as unregistered foreign agents of China. In total, over the last 5 years, the Department of Justice has indicted more than 140 people for felonies related to harassment, hacking, and spying for China within the U.S. And one of the accused worked for the governor of New York. Federal prosecutors allege a former top aide to Kathy Hochul named Linda Sun accepted millions of dollars to influence who the governor met with and what she said about China. Sun and her husband, who have pled not guilty, owned a multi-million-dollar home on Long Island and a condo in Hawaii.
2: Having a Ferrari and two multi-million-dollar houses is a bad idea.
1: But for a government employee.
2: Everyone leaves a record. Some records are more flamboyant than others.
0: Flamboyant is not a word that comes to mind when you meet Xujun Wang. The 76-year-old retired historian came to the U.S. from China in 1994 as a visiting scholar at Columbia University. In New York, home to more exiled Chinese activists than any other city in the world, Wang helped found a group that met regularly and was dedicated to democracy in China.
3: In the 2010s, the overseas democracy movement was gaining momentum, and I was eager to be a part of it and promote democracy.
1: What was your specific role in the pro-democracy community in Flushing, Queens?
3: I was assigned the role of Vice President, Secretary General for Publicity and Events. All kinds of events.
1: While Xujun Wang became a trusted member of the Chinese dissident community here in New York, he kept another role secret. For almost 20 years, he was spying for China's Ministry of State Security. Did you take notes about who attended these meetings and what they said?
3: Yes.
1: When did you start sharing that information with China's largest intelligence group?
3: That is a very big misunderstanding.
0: In 2022, Xu Junwang was indicted by the U.S. Department of Justice for sharing dissidents' names, contact information, and private conversations at the direction of the MSS for 17 years. When we spoke with him in February through an interpreter, he was at times combative and disputed basic facts of his case. So we eventually asked Mr. Wang point blank,
1: "Were you spying for the Chinese government?"
3: No. Throughout the entire trial, they were very careful. They never used the word spy. Just look at the record, and you'll see that.
0: We did. And while lying to 60 Minutes may not be a crime, lying to the FBI is. Mr. Wang repeatedly told federal agents he had no contact with the Ministry of State Security. But according to federal prosecutors, he met with these MSS officers in China, and they offered him plane tickets and helped his family with a business dispute. In 2021, someone claiming to be from the MSS showed up at Mr. Wang's door to help delete communications from his computer that might incriminate him. Video from the encounter showed he welcomed the man's help. Unfortunately for Mr. Wang, the Chinese operative was actually an undercover FBI agent. Mr. Wang had pled not guilty. This past August, he was convicted of making false statements, illegally possessing democracy activists' identification, and acting as an unregistered foreign agent of China.
4: Our position has always been that he never had the intent to be an agent of the Chinese government.
0: Mr. Wang's lawyers, Zachary Margulis Onuma and Kevin Tung, admit their client was in touch with Chinese intelligence, but they argue he didn't break the law and claim FBI agents went after him once they were unable to recruit him for the U.S.
4: They were hoping he would roll over and identify handlers higher up the food chain, though he did not do so. And they felt a little vindictive and angry and frustrated about their inability to stop higher up actual espionage, and they turned him into this fall guy.
5: But when you look at the reality, he didn't have any access to secret, top secret information. All he passed over is the attendance sheet of the Democracy Movement. Those information are available in public.
1: So people's names that attend a private event are not public. They're only made public.
4: Can we home in on that?
5: Yeah.
4: So there's no evidence of any harm to the United States interests or to democracy movement interests from anything that he did.
6: Democracy!
0: Anna Young Chung disagrees. She testified against Mr. Wang in court. The pro-democracy activist's name and contact information, along with 63 others, was found in Mr. Wang's luggage when he returned to New York from a trip to China in 2019.
1: Did you ever imagine that Mr. Wang was one of the people who was reporting what you were doing and others back to China?
7: Not at all.
1: Did you lose sleep over it?
7: Yeah, and I also make sure my door chain was on all the time at night, mm-hmm. because you never know.
0: Born in Hong Kong, Ms. Young Chung is now a U.S. citizen and professor of biology. She organizes demonstrations for the Hong Kong democracy movement in the U.S., where she's become increasingly wary of who might be watching.
7: I believe they're collecting information.
1: What kind of information?
7: Like, what are we doing? What exactly what we are saying in the protests? And how many people are showing up there? Things like that.
1: And collecting that information for whom?
7: For Beijing.
1: Why do you think China goes to such lengths to spy on pro-democracy activists here in the U.S.?
7: This is their tactics, right? They try to silence you, harass you, or intimidate you so that you stop what you're doing.
8: They want to cripple me and cripple my ability to advocate for Hong Kong.
0: Anna Kwok now runs the pro-democracy organization that Anna Young Chung co-founded. Because of her outspoken activism, the Hong Kong government has placed a $130,000 bounty on her head.
9: So every single day I wake up, I open my social media, and then I would see people talking about how if I keep talking here,

0: about the Chinese government is that you can leave the country, you can leave the territory, but you can never actually leave their governance.
1: After we met her, Anna Kwok's father and brother were arrested in Hong Kong. She is currently seeking political asylum in the U.S. In March, the Trump administration announced sanctions against officials in Hong Kong who have targeted her and 18 other prominent activists living abroad. As for Xu Junwang, on April 14th, a federal judge sentenced him to 3 years supervised release. He spared Mr. Wang prison time because of health problems, including cognitive decline. But the judge reiterated he had committed serious crimes against the U.S.
2: He was an agent. He worked with the Chinese government to identify targets for them to surveil and compromise.
1: According to China analyst Jim Lewis, there's still no substitute for on-the-ground human intelligence, even if Mr. Wang was an expendable asset for China's top spy agency.
3: Not exactly James Bond.
2: Definitely not James Bond. Definitely not. That's the scary part, though, is that the Chinese are very good. And so he was not number one on the list of assets to protect. That means there are other assets who are being protected.
4: In April of last year, a career American ambassador pleaded guilty to spying for the intelligence service of Cuba. Victor Manuel Rocha served his country in positions that required the highest levels of security clearance. For 40 years, he was a covert agent. Before Ambassador Rocha was exposed, there was another prolific Cuban spy named Ana Montes, a Pentagon official who was the lead analyst on Cuba policy. She spied for 17 years. But Cuban spycraft isn't just a relic of the Cold War. It's a real and present danger to U.S. national security. It turns out, as we first reported in 2024, Cuba's main export isn't cigars or rum, it's American secrets, which they barter and sell to America's enemies around the world.
5: It was 1999, and then First Lady Hillary Clinton danced with the president of Argentina at a state dinner. President Clinton also danced the tango across the White House ballroom. There in front, wearing glasses and the airs of an aristocrat, stood Victor Manuel Rocha. He was the number two diplomat at the U.S. Embassy in Buenos Aires, with an impeccable reputation as a senior statesman on Latin America. He served on the National Security Council and became the ambassador to Bolivia, seen here alongside that country's president. All that time while having the highest top secret security clearance with access to the most sensitive U.S. intelligence. Attorney General Merrick Garland announced Rocha's arrest. He was charged with spying for Cuba for his entire career.
6: This action exposes one of the highest reaching and longest lasting infiltrations of the U.S. government by a foreign agent.
5: In 2022, a man claiming to be a Cuban intelligence officer contacted Rocha and asked to meet. Rocha agreed. He had no idea the man was an undercover FBI agent. Over three meetings in Miami, the FBI recorded Rocha with a hidden camera. And according to the complaint, Rocha bragged that he got away with decades of spying by memorizing the secrets he stole. Rocha told the agent, "What we have done, it's enormous. More than a grand slam." He called the U.S., quote, the enemy.
7: What do you think is the extent of damage that he did to national security?
8: Manuel Rocha did enormous damage to American security.
5: Brian Littell was the CIA's top Cuba analyst at the height of the Cold War. He says in the 1980s, Rocha cold called and struck up a professional relationship. They remained friends for decades.
7: You think he approached you to get information out of you, ultimately?
8: Yes. He never got any.
7: Did you see any signs that he was leading a double life?
8: None.
7: None?
8: None.
7: What can you tell me about the tradecraft that Cuba uses?
8: They do it very, very well in mostly rudimentary fashions. The Cubans are not flying satellites anywhere in the world. Nearly all of their ability and success has been in the dimension of human intelligence. Their officers, their intelligence agents and officers are very, very good. They know their tradecraft. They practice it with great skill and with discipline. And when they recruit, they're very careful about how they recruit and how they communicate.
7: And what does Cuba do with the information it gets from all of these spies?
8: They have no scruples about sharing the information or perhaps marketing it, selling it to other countries. The Russians, maybe the Chinese. If they collect information about U.S. intentions, policy intentions toward Moscow or Beijing or Tehran, it would be of interest to those countries.
5: That was this man's job when he was a Cuban intelligence officer, decoding messages intercepted from the U.S. Jose Cohen defected in 1994.
9: Es que Cuba compartió esa información con los enemigos de Estados Unidos.
5: Cuba shared that information with enemies of the United States, he told us. Countries like the Soviet Union for years. Countries like North Korea, countries like Iran had information about the operation of the Defense Department.
7: You say Cuba may not have the weapons, Cuba may not have the arms, but they sell these secrets to the enemies of the United States.
9: Más fuerte.
5: The strongest enemies of the United States. All of that was what made me realize this is a battle between good and evil. Cuba was at the service of all the enemies of the United States. After Jose Cohen set foot on U.S. soil, he shared a vital piece of information with the FBI. That led to the investigation of more than 100 suspected Cuban agents and illegal officers, and ultimately one very important spy. Cohen handed over an encryption key like this one, used by Cuban spies to send and receive secret messages with Havana. Three nights a week at 9 p.m. and then again at 10, a series of numbered codes was broadcast out of Havana. The signal could be heard for most of the 1990s up the East Coast as far north as Maine. But the coded messages were only meant to be decoded by their agents, including a Pentagon analyst named Ana Montes, who lived in this quiet Washington neighborhood.
10: This is where she did all of the business, all the spy business.
11: Exactly. I mean, she would listen to the high-frequency messages upstairs Tuesday, Thursday, Saturday night. She would type up her messages on her computer in her bedroom right up here. This is the area that she lived in, camouflaged, the fact that she was committing espionage right here. He says,
5: Peter Lapp is a retired FBI special agent who was on the team that led the Montes investigation.
10: How'd she do it?
11: She went to work, memorized three things every day, went home and all classified, and then would write them up or type them up. And then every 2 or 3 weeks, she would meet in person at lunch, broad daylight, 2 to 3 hours over lunch.
10: Maybe I've seen too many movies. When I think spies, I'm thinking dark of night, park bench, secret cameras, fancy gadgets.
11: Right.
10: That wasn't her.
11: Everyone who works for the intelligence community goes home with classified information in their head. And you can't stop that with guards and technology. It's just, it's undefeatable.
5: Lapp wrote a book on the FBI investigation into Montes. He told us Havana doesn't pay its spies, so Americans who spy for Cuba don't do it for money, but rather are driven by ideology. Ambassador Rocha was recruited in the late 1970s, influenced, he now says, by the radical politics of the day. Montes was a student at the Johns Hopkins School of Advanced International Studies in the 1980s and was outspoken about her anger toward U.S. policy in Latin America when she was recruited by a Cuban intelligence officer. Montes's father was a U.S. Army doctor, and her siblings worked for the FBI. One of her first jobs out of graduate school was as an analyst at the Defense Intelligence Agency.
10: So Ana Montes was already a full-fledged Cuban spy from the moment that she set foot inside the Defense Intelligence Agency.
11: She walked in fully recruited. Day one, only went to DIA for the purpose of spying for the Cubans. And when you think about the other folks that have been arrested for espionage, most start loyal. They take the oath. They intend to abide by that oath. But then something happens and they flip. And Anna's unique in the sense that she walked in from day one and was an insider threat and only went for the purpose of spying for the Cubans.
10: How does a Cuban spy walk through the doors of the DIA and get a job? She didn't have to take a polygraph?
11: They did not have a polygraph program at the time.
5: Over the course of her career, she became such an expert that she was known in the intelligence community as the Queen of Cuba. All the while, she was exposing national secrets to Havana. The FBI surveilled her for a year before her arrest as she walked to work and called her Cuban handler. By that time, she had revealed the existence of a top-secret satellite program used by the U.S. to spy on other countries. She also gave Havana the names of 450 American intelligence officials working on Latin American issues, including four undercover officers stationed in Cuba. And she got away with it for 17 years, until she was arrested in 2001 at her office by FBI Special Agent Peter Lapp and his partner Stephen McCoy.
10: She didn't fit the profile of a typical spy.
11: No, being a woman is incredibly unique. So it doesn't fit that typical what we would look for in a spy, which is mostly men.
5: Montes pleaded guilty to espionage, and in exchange for not spending the rest of her life in prison, she agreed to tell the FBI everything she had done.
12: I wouldn't mind at all meeting 2 Fridays a month.
5: Through a public records request, we obtained this footage, seen here for the first time, of Montes wearing prison stripes, speaking with FBI investigators. Citing Montes's right to privacy, the FBI denied our request for the recorded audio of their interviews. But we obtained a declassified transcript of the first day where Montes described how deep in she was. She said, "Ever since I started helping the Cubans, there's been no halfway. I don't really know how a person does it without feeling morally bound. It's a full commitment, mentally, physically, emotionally. I feel that what I did was morally right, that I was faithful to principles that were right." Montes told the agents her only regret was that she was forced to cooperate with the FBI as part of her plea deal. "It's tearing me up," she said, "but if the only way I'm going to see my family again, it's the only way." Agent Lapp sat across from Ana Montes in the interrogation room for 7 months. He said one of the most sobering moments was when she said how far she would have been willing to go for the Cubans in the week after 9/11.
11: She said, "If the Cubans asked me to provide them with intelligence about what we were doing in Afghanistan, I absolutely would have done that. And if men and women were killed as a result of my intelligence in Afghanistan," she told us that's the risk they took.
10: What was the extent of the damage that she did?
11: I do think she's in that tier of some of the most notorious spies in American history. And I think the damage that she did was incredibly significant.
5: After serving 20 years in federal prison, Ana Montes was released in January 2023.
13: Since last month, the U.S. military has been blowing up speedboats in the waters off Venezuela in what it calls a counter-narcotics operation. But the growing military buildup in the region suggests there may be another target. Venezuela's dictator.
14: If I was Maduro, I'd head to Russia or China right now.
10: Because?
14: His days are numbered. Something's going to happen.
13: Tonight, a rare look inside Venezuela.
15: It's not often that 60 Minutes does a story on a physician who has fewer than 75 patients. But Dr. Peter Attia is a star in the growing field of longevity medicine who has attracted millions of followers and billionaire patients willing to pay six figures to see him.
16: That's a lot of money. I mean, what do you get for that?
17: A path to help you achieve your goal of living longer and living better.
15: Tonight, we go inside the mind of mentalist Oz Perlman, who gets into people's heads by telling them exactly what they are thinking.
18: Why would I tell you that on the air?
15: In June, Oz guessed Joe Rogan's ATM pin code, leaving the podcaster befuddled.
19: How'd I do, Joe? Is that your ATM pin code?
18: Yeah.
10: He looked like he wanted to punch you.
19: I think so.
20: I'm Leslie Stahl.
21: I'm Scott Pelley.
22: I'm Anderson Cooper.
23: I'm Sharon Alfonsi.
24: I'm John Wertheim.
25: I'm Cecilia Vega.
26: I'm Nora O'Donnell.
27: I'm Bill Whitaker. Those stories and in our last minute, viewer mail, tonight on 60 Minutes.
13: Over the past few weeks, the long, frosty relationship between the U.S. and Venezuela reached a boiling point. The United States launched a series of strikes against vessels alleged to be carrying drugs, calling it a counter-narcotics mission. But the growing military buildup of American forces in the region suggests there may be another target. President Nicolas Maduro, the Venezuelan dictator who's been in America's crosshairs for years. This summer, the U.S. Justice Department announced a $50 million reward for information leading to Maduro's arrest, accusing him of being a drug kingpin. On Friday, the Trump administration escalated its military campaign, sending the world's largest aircraft carrier to the region. But not much has been seen or heard from people inside Venezuela. Earlier this month, we obtained a rare visa from the Maduro government, packed our bags for Caracas, and found a country on the brink. A patchwork of stacked cinder block homes cling to the hillsides of Caracas. Instability isn't just an architectural feature in Venezuela, it's a way of life. We saw it at a busy market. There was heated haggling over prices and anxious whispers about the American ships off the coast.
28: Are you afraid of the Americans or are you afraid about speaking about it?
29: Sí, me amigo habla del tema.
28: Talking about it. Okay, I understand.
13: One feels nervous and anxious, he said. We don't want anything to happen. This woman chimed in. The Venezuelan people shouldn't be held responsible for the actions of its president. Just then, off camera, a man told her, "You can't say that. Who provided you with this space to work?" He was wearing a hat with an emblem of the government civilian military force.
28: What do you think about what's going on off the coast?
13: It's an abusive tactic from America, he said. We're a sovereign country. F-35 fighter jets, 8 U.S. warships, and an estimated 10,000 U.S. troops are now in the Caribbean, with more on the way.
28: Does it feel like something's about to happen?
13: Yes, she said. It feels very, very heavy. The weight of uncertainty and the rumble of armored vehicles can be felt throughout the country. An estimated 125,000 members of Venezuela's military have mobilized. While we were there, the government was holding emergency drills and urging civilians to prepare for combat. It's all a bit of theater and a response to this. Since September, the U.S. military has blown up at least 10 vessels, killing more than 36 alleged drug smugglers, most of them off the coast of Venezuela.
30: What I can say is that I've used this phrase before. This is like cooking an egg with a blowtorch. F-35s, Arleigh Burke-class destroyers, submarines aren't normally what we need to go after small boats, fishing boats.
13: Ambassador James Story was the last American diplomat at the now-closed U.S. embassy in Venezuela. He says the show of U.S. force is likely intended to oust Nicolas Maduro, Venezuela's dictator.
30: This is a very bad actor sitting on top of the world's largest known reserves of oil, plus the critical minerals that will fuel the 21st century economy, and he's in bed with our strategic competitors.
16: And how has he been able to cling to power for as long as he has?
30: I mean, let's be very clear. This is a criminal organization masquerading as a government. This is an individual who is under indictment for narcotics trafficking, commits human rights violations, someone who has used the apparatus of the state to throw people in jail, to torture them, to kill them.
13: In January, the Trump administration briefly engaged with Maduro's government, negotiating a deal for the release of 6 U.S. prisoners arrested while visiting the country, and for the resumption of flights carrying Venezuelans deported from the United States back to their country. But in August, the olive branch snapped.
0: Today, the Department of Justice...
13: U.S. Attorney General Pam Bondi announced that staggering reward for Maduro's arrest, $50 million. Which is why we were stunned when, after months of negotiations, Maduro agreed to do an interview with us. Maduro's ministers chose the time and place, the ballroom of a busy hotel in Caracas. But minutes before the interview was finally set to begin, it was called off. We were told the president's minister of defense and head of intelligence said it was no longer safe to do the interview.
1: Está obligado.
13: Maduro has been defiant for months, despite the bounty on his head, openly challenging the U.S. and its accusations against him in front of crowds of supporters. After he bagged our interview, we thought perhaps he was packing his bags.
2: So we just hopped into a taxi cab in Caracas because we were told that President Maduro has just appeared at a rally in central Caracas for an Indigenous People's Day event, which is apparently being held on the middle of a highway, and he is surrounded by hundreds of people. This is 2 days after he canceled his interview with us.
13: Maduro urged the crowd to defend the republic, but privately he was making concessions. Last week, President Trump confirmed reports that President Maduro offered the U.S. a stake in the country's oil to avoid conflict.
3: He has offered everything. He's offered everything. You're right. You know why? Because he doesn't want to f*** around with the United States.
13: Maduro has repeatedly called U.S. accusations that he oversees a narco state, quote, disinformation. Most fentanyl is produced in Mexico or China. And according to the DEA, Venezuela is not a major producer of cocaine either. But it is a transit route for it. On Thursday, Maduro appealed for peace in English.
1: Not war, not war, not war. Just peace, just peace, just peace.
13: As a gesture of goodwill, Venezuela is still accepting planes full of deportees from the U.S. Maduro frames their return as a triumph, repatriating Venezuelans from harsh conditions in U.S. detention. But most of the deportees we saw told us they felt defeated. We were with this four-year-old girl as she was escorted off a plane by a government minister.
20: And how long have they been apart?
21: 4 months.
20: 4 months.
13: And taken into a room where a crush of state TV and her family were waiting. Republican Senator Rick Scott of Florida says Maduro should hop on a one-way flight himself.
14: If I was Maduro, I'd head to Russia or China right now.
21: Because?
14: His days are numbered. Something's going to happen. Whether it's internal or external, I think something's going to happen.
21: The firepower that's off the coast, right? This is an armada. This is a lot of U.S. forces. Are we about to invade Venezuela?
14: I don't think so. If we do, I'd be surprised.
13: Earlier this month, President Trump announced he approved covert CIA operations inside Venezuela.
21: What do you think removing Maduro would signal to other socialist regimes in the area?
14: It'll be the end of Cuba.
13: Cuba relies on subsidized Venezuelan oil to prop up its economy.
14: America is going to take care of the Southern Hemisphere. And we're going to make sure that there's freedom and democracy.
13: Freedom isn't the only thing in short supply in Venezuela. Hunger, chronic blackouts, and a scarcity of essential medicines plague the country. Today, more than 70% of residents live in poverty. It is a stunning reversal of fortune for a nation that was once one of the wealthiest countries in the world. Venezuela's economy was crippled by disastrous socialist policies and mismanagement, a crisis exacerbated by 20 years of U.S. sanctions imposed in direct response to the regime's anti-democratic actions, human rights violations, and corruption. That triggered triple-digit inflation and a humanitarian crisis. Back at the market in Caracas, this woman said the $50 a week that she earns isn't enough to feed her family, and courageously answered this question.
28: What do you think would happen if President Maduro was removed from office?
13: Venezuela cambiara. Venezuela would change, she said. We would all be free. She told us she has plans to move to Spain in a few months. Nearly 8 million Venezuelans have fled the country in the last decade, roughly one-fifth of its population. Most of those who remained hoped last year's presidential election would be a turning point. But even after tallies showed the opposition won nearly 70% of the vote, Maduro refused to leave, stealing the presidency. Protests were met with brutal crackdowns, which the UN says included jailing, torturing, and even murder. We met Phil Gunson in Caracas. He's lived in Venezuela for 26 years and is a senior analyst at the International Crisis Group, a non-governmental organization. Gunson is a rarity in Venezuela, an expert willing to speak openly about the government and Maduro's odds of surviving the current crisis.
4: The asking price is Maduro's head. I mean, he has to go.
6: And he's still going out to events in front of big crowds. Why is he not in a bunker?
4: I think because the crowds are the defense. That's my suspicion. Once or twice lately, he's done something quite unusual, which is to hold his events in hotels. Mm-hmm. You know, the U.S. isn't going to kill him in a hotel, obviously.
13: Gunson says even if Maduro steps aside, the transition to democracy would be bumpy at best. Maria Corina Machado, the opposition leader who recently won the Nobel Peace Prize, has been in hiding for months, but has said she has a plan.
6: There are reports that the opposition says they have this 100-hour plan with the Trump administration for a peaceful transition. Is there any guarantee that the transition will be peaceful?
4: There's no guarantee at all. And in fact, one of the things that worries me most is that there's been no apparent negotiation with a key element in all of this story, which is the Venezuelan armed forces. If the Venezuelan armed forces don't go along with this, and by the armed forces I really mean the high command, the people who give the orders, then there's a possibility perhaps the armed forces might split, there's a possibility they might oppose a new government coming in.
13: He says well-armed Colombian guerrilla groups that Maduro allows to operate in Venezuela might also resist a change in power.
6: Is there a scenario that the U.S. has to put boots on the ground to keep order?
4: I can't see a scenario in which they wouldn't have to put boots on the ground. I mean, if the U.S. is responsible, it's the kind of the pottery barn principle, isn't it? If you break it, you own it. You have to protect the government that you've just put in power. And that means, I think, thousands of troops.
13: But Senator Rick Scott doesn't think it will get to that point.
21: If it all goes to hell, is the U.S. willing to put boots on the ground in Venezuela?
14: Well, I think the American public is tired of forever wars right now. So I think it's very difficult for us to make a commitment that we're going to do something like that. But I do believe that that internationally there would be troops that would go in if they needed to.
13: In Washington, lawmakers are debating the legality of the U.S. military action. Some say the strikes amount to extrajudicial killings. The Trump administration insists they are lawful and self-defense. At the same time, Admiral Alvin Halsey, the head of U.S. Southern Command and the officer in charge of all Caribbean activity, suddenly announced his retirement, 2 years ahead of schedule, offering no public explanation and raising more questions about the Trump administration's plan.
6: If the administration were to turn around all those warships and said, okay, we've done everything we need to do here, what would that mean for President Maduro?
4: It would be an enormous political triumph for Maduro because he'd be able to say forever afterwards, I stood up to the U.S., I stood up to the empire, as they call it, and the empire retreated.
26: Dr. Peter Attia spends a lot of time thinking about the last years of his life, and yours too. He's declared war on what he calls the marginal decade, the final years of life that are plagued by sickness and immobility. It's not often that 60 Minutes does a story on a physician who has fewer than 75 patients, but the Stanford-trained Attia has become both a pioneer and a star in the growing field of longevity medicine. His stark diagnosis and advice on what to do about it have attracted millions of followers and billionaire patients who pay hundreds of thousands of dollars to hear the words, Dr. Attia will see you now.
17: At 75, both men and women fall off a cliff.
21: At 75.
17: At the population level, it's unmistakable what happens at the age of 75. That's what we're up against. That's what I'm thinking about in the practice, is how do I create an escape velocity that gets somebody another 15 years there?
26: And so is your goal to minimize or essentially erase that marginal decade?
17: The marginal decade's not going anywhere. We will all have a final decade of life. My goal is to make the marginal decade as enjoyable as possible. The way I explain it to my patients is that last 10 to 15 of your years, if you don't do anything about it, you will fall to a level of about 50% of your total capacity, cognitively, physically.
26: And when people hear that, you're like, I don't want to be that.
17: That's right.
26: That's not how I want to spend the last decade of my life.
17: A lot of people respond that way as though they're hearing this for the first time. Although if you ask them, haven't you seen people in this state? They'll say, well, yeah, I guess I have.
26: Right. Likely their own relatives.
17: Sure. Their own parents even.
26: So do you consider yourself a new kind of doctor?
17: No, I don't think so. What we're doing is creating a framework that fits directly into this idea of how to train for the marginal decade.
15: That training begins here in Austin, Texas, where Atiyah is based. This is where his patients go through 2 days of physical evaluation, and where we found, after just a few hours, how intense the 52-year-old doctor and his methods are.
17: Just show me what you got. Just show me what you got. I think this is the neglected part of medical testing, is how fit are you? How strong are you?
7: All right.
17: How well do you move?
8: And up overhead.
17: And in many ways, these tests are even more predictive of how long you're going to live than what I might get out of your blood work.
26: How do we know that?
17: The data are pretty clear. When you look at things like cardiorespiratory fitness, when you look at muscle mass, when you look at strength, they have a much higher association than things like even cholesterol and blood pressure.
15: Dr. Atiyah and his team say the key indicator of overall health and longevity,
9: starting to roll now, VO2 in the mid-20s,
15: is a test called VO2 Max.
9: Everything you got.
15: It sounds like the name of a sports car, but essentially it's a measurement of the size of someone's engine.
9: Really good maximal test here.
15: And their capacity to use oxygen to generate power.
9: Really nice.
15: With their muscles, heart, and lungs.
9: There you go. That's the hardest part of your day done.
26: Even though you say I scored fairly well on my VO2 max.
9: There we go, 42.1.
26: Okay, that's good. You said I'm still not good enough for Dr. Peter Atiyah.
17: Yes, your VO2 max was going to place you at the 85th percentile for women your age, and I think it's worth taking a victory lap. But tomorrow, we should come back and plan on what we're going to do.
26: You think anyone, whether they're 45 or 65, should be training like athletes, not for the Olympics, but essentially for advanced age?
17: Absolutely. Life is a sport.
15: Dr. Atiyah says the best drug to delay physical and cognitive decline is exercise, and he takes it in large doses. He aims for about 10 hours a week, cardio to burn fat, intense intervals for VO2 max, and weightlifting to maintain strength and muscle mass. He developed his program after turning his back on the medical establishment nearly 20 years ago. While training to be a cancer surgeon at Johns Hopkins, he got burnt out caring for so many terminal patients. He quit his residency and became a management consultant. After becoming a father and discovering he was at risk of developing diabetes, he made big changes, personally and professionally.
17: After my daughter was born, all I could think about was, oh my God, like, I want to have as much time as possible on this planet with this baby.
15: That's when he decided to become his own first patient in a new specialty, longevity medicine. Today, he considers himself neither a primary care physician nor a provider of concierge care.
17: But we could quantify how that lowers your risk of cancer or heart disease.
15: What Dr. Atiyah is prescribing is a radical change in how Americans think about their own health care, driven by the patient, focused on prevention, a practice he calls medicine 3.0.
17: We're dying of heart disease, we're dying from stroke, cancer, dementia, type 2 diabetes. And we, I think, have sort of come to realize that, hey, the playbook of medicine 2.0, which is treat a disease when a disease is present, doesn't seem to work as well. And so the first principle of medicine 3.0 is you have to take a much longer arc on the prevention of chronic disease.
15: That means using existing diagnostic tools in novel ways.
5: I'm going to have you lay down with your head facing that way, feet facing this way for me.
15: Like the DEXA scan that checks bone density as well as muscle mass and body fat. It typically costs under $300. And Atiyah says it's, quote, almost criminal negligence. Most women don't get one until they're 65. Another scan he employs is more costly and not covered by insurance.
26: There are certain things that you recommend that are controversial, like regular preventive full-body MRIs.
17: Early detection matters. The earlier you can treat a cancer, the smaller the burden of the tumor at the time of treatment, the greater your odds of success. Now let's talk about the flip side of that, because it is going to detect a lot of things that are not cancer. That means you have a lot of false positives. If you're not willing to go through that experience, as traumatic as it is, you should not engage in this level of screening.
26: Do you get them?
17: I do.
15: He also suggests patients get tested for the APOE gene, related to risk for Alzheimer's.
7: Thor Odinson.
15: In 2019, Dr. Atiyah oversaw genetic testing for actor Chris Hemsworth, who learned he was 8 to 10 times more likely to develop Alzheimer's than the average person. In total, Dr. Atiyah sees fewer than 75 patients, and there's a long waiting list.
26: And how much does it cost?
17: It is a six-figure program.
26: Like $100,000 or $500,000 or $800,000? Because it's a big range.
17: Much closer to $100,000 than $500,000.
26: That's a lot of money. I mean, what do you get for that? You don't live forever.
17: Nope. You're getting access to me, a team of a couple other physicians, a strength and conditioning team, a nutrition team. And what you're really getting is a path to help you achieve your goal of living longer and living better.
8: Welcome, Dr. Peter Atiyah and
15: The pitch has proved extremely popular.
17: This is kind of a turning point. But
15: his book, Outlive, part memoir, part medical manifesto, has sold nearly 3 million copies and made him a top draw at longevity medicine events like this one.
11: When you give women information about how their bodies work, they make great decisions for themselves.
15: And his podcast, that's been downloaded over 100 million times, tackles a wide range of topics, including menopause and nutrition.
17: Let's talk about protein.
15: Dr. Atiyah wants his patients to eat a lot of protein, more than double what the current nutritional guidelines recommend. The doctor and a handful of his patients have also taken a drug called rapamycin that's FDA approved for use by transplant recipients. The drug has extended the lifespan of mice, but Dr. Atiyah stopped taking it for now because it gave him mouth sores, which can be a side effect.
12: Fully hanging down.
15: There are physicians, including a respected professor of public health we spoke to, who are skeptical that his extraordinary regimen will result in an extra decade of healthy life.
26: When a fellow physician calls some of what you're talking about hocus pocus,
17: people are entitled to think what they want. And just because someone is a physician doesn't mean they're even remotely equipped to evaluate the merits of exercise physiology. Remember, I went to Stanford Medical School, right? How many hours of education do you think I received on exercise?
26: Probably a few hours.
17: 0 hours. And how many hours did I receive on nutrition? 0 hours. It was 25 years ago, so maybe things have changed. But I'm pretty sure that if you're talking to other esteemed physicians, they're in the same bucket as me. So, you know, they might not be the ones that are best equipped to be my critics.
15: Our last morning in Austin, Dr. Atiyah took us for a ruck, a hike with weighted backpacks.
17: This, to me, is as much about mental health and socialization, being in nature, and rucking is simply a vehicle to get that.
26: How much work do you do on your emotional and mental health?
17: A lot. I mean, it's as much a practice as what I put into exercise or, you know, blood work and cancer screening and all the other things that make up physical health.
15: Atiyah has been open about dealing with depression and anger stemming from abuse he suffered as a child. Through therapy, including 2 stays at inpatient care facilities, he says he turned a corner about 5 years ago.
17: By working hard on our physical health, we can reduce the rate of decline. But if we're being deliberate and active on our emotional health, it can actually improve.
13: He says progress was only possible because his wife of more than 20 years, Jill, stood by him.
7: There is plenty of data on longevity and people living long that have very strong relationships.
17: Yes, just like the exercise data, I don't think this is just a correlation. I really think that there is also some causality that flows from the end of having great relationships to living a longer life.
7: What's the point of living long if you don't have people to share it with?
17: What's the purpose of living longer if you're unhappy?
13: Dr. Atiya plans on launching a new digital health app next year. He says that 80% of his program does not require a physician and is adamant it's never too late to begin delaying the inevitable.
7: How long do you want to live?
17: You know, I want to live to be old enough to have a meaningful relationship with as many of my grandkids as I can. That probably means making it into my 90s.
7: Because you must be plotting that with your VO2 max.
17: Yeah, you know, it's funny. We do an exercise with our patients, which is called the timeline exercise. So if we were doing this for you, we would draw, you know, we would draw a line for Nora. So mm-hmm. you're 51.
7: Yeah.
17: And then I would draw a tick at 61, 71, 81, 91, 101. And then we would draw all three of your kids. And then we would start to extrapolate. When do you think they're going to have kids? And so you're going to draw their first grandkid, and we're going to map your life out according to this timeline. And you're going to see pretty quickly what it's all about.
7: That really kind of puts it in great perspective for me.
17: So, yes, I've mapped my life out in that regard. And I know that the difference between being 80 and 90 is huge in terms of what I can have with those kids.
9: Five seconds.
13: What would Dr. Peter Atiya think of your results? Learn how to test yourself at 60minutesovertime.com.
10: A good magician can ask you to pick a card, any card, and they'll tell you what you're holding in your hand. But a mentalist will ask you to picture any card from an imaginary deck and tell you which card is in your mind. Right now, the mentalist on people's minds, and going viral for it, is a 43-year-old father of five named Oz Perlman. Oz insists he does not have supernatural powers. He reads people. He reads them so well that when we met him this past spring, his head games had me jumping out of the chair mid-interview and mystified celebrities, billionaires, and athletes.
12: And now, please welcome to the stage mentalist and mind reader Oz Perlman.
13: The Robin Hood Foundation Gala draws the kind of crowd that ponies up $72 million at one dinner with athletes like NFL quarterback Russell Wilson in attendance.
18: Question for you is, when I was young, I had a poster on my wall of someone, and you're no way in hell you're going to get this.
19: He said no way in hell. I didn't say those words. He said those words.
18: No way.
19: Which means there's no way it was a football player. Also, notice the nervous twitching with the hands. Hands here, always a female. Is it a female? Yeah, it is. Yeah, it is.
13: Oz Perlman went to work on him.
19: I don't read minds, I read people. Here's what I want you to do. Russell, count the number of letters in the first name just to yourself. Not out loud, just to yourself. There's the tell, right? You call an audible. He finished counting and he looked up. Six letters, isn't it?
18: It is six letters.
19: Yeah. Russell, you're sitting there, sixth grade, you're looking up. She's looking back at you.
18: She was.
19: Tell us all, who was in that poster? Say it.
18: Shania Twain.
19: Shania Twain!
18: There's no way.
13: You'd think a room full of millionaires, including tech titan Alexis Ohanian, might be hard to pull one over on.
19: Turn it around!
20: Show Warlock!
19: Everybody!
20: I mean, what?
19: No, no,
20: bro!
19: No,
20: no. You're a wizard!
19: Come on, man!
13: But Oz says this is his perfect audience.
0: people that are very intelligent are much easier because their mind is regimented in a certain way. Like, I perform for Nobel laureates. And you go, this is one of the most intelligent people on the planet. I go, hook, line, and sinker, let's go. This is going to be a cakewalk.
2: Seriously?
0: Yeah, because they think a certain way. It's so much easier to fool.
3: Oz is the first to admit his act is based on one big lie.
16: The lie is that I can read your mind.
2: You're sitting here today telling me you're not mind reading.
16: That's correct. And it's funny because some people, even though I go to great extremes to tell people that I am not a psychic or supernatural, I have people that come up to me after shows who are at the highest level where I can't say names because I don't want to embarrass people.
2: Say names.
16: Of like CEOs of major Fortune 100 companies who have called me and say, can you help me on negotiating a deal soon?
2: So you're going to tell me how you do this?
16: I'm not going to tell you. That doesn't do well for my job security.
3: But he does drop hints. Oz says he studies body language to read what's going on in someone's mind.
16: I can always see it when someone's eyes shift. Also, the lingering hands in pockets, always indicator of another guy. Guy-to-guy interaction. Is it a guy? Of course it is. I'm getting you to make very specific choices. Right in my show, I guess a lot of things such as numbers, such as words, such as names, things that have seemingly an infinite amount of possibilities, but do they? No. I've figured out how to kind of take a piece of information that seems too impossible, I can build up in a big way, and create a lot more of a limited subset than you think.
2: Is it deception?
16: When I perform, I explain to people what I'm doing. I like to leave breadcrumbs along the way. If you feel like you know a little bit, then you're hooked. Now you're intrigued. It keeps getting in your brain. It cycles over and over. It drives you crazy for a few weeks or months, and you tell other people. And that's my goal, right? I think the first number of your code's a 1, isn't it? Your real PIN code.
22: My ATM
16: PIN code?
22: Why would I tell you that on the air?
3: In June, Oz guest Joe Rogan's ATM PIN code, leaving the podcaster befuddled.
16: How'd I do, Joe? Is that your ATM PIN code?
22: Yeah.
2: He looked like he wanted to punch you.
16: I think so.
22: I'm skeptical because I've got that PIN code in the mail.
16: He's calling his bank right now and being like, yo, do you know this? Has this guy been playing the long game?
22: Yeah, I don't like that.
3: Oz says it's skepticism from the audience that is key to making his act work.
2: I'm sure you've gone online and seen some of the community of critics out there who have accused you of wearing a fake thumb to be able to secretly write something.
16: Sure.
2: You're laughing. To go so far as to have someone on your team follow someone like a Joe Rogan around so that you could secretly see his ATM code before you sat down face to face.
16: I love that.
2: How about you give me a yes or no that's actually not true or false, first of all?
16: I can't answer every single one, but man, if you think that I followed Joe Rogan around to get his ATM PIN code, I love that answer. But no, I did not follow Joe Rogan around. If you have these theories, that means I'm in your brain. I'm taking up real estate in your mind, and you're thinking about it.
23: Name either hearts, just say hearts or diamonds.
3: The real estate empire he's built up in his audience's mind is the result of thousands of hours of repetition in front of a mirror and more than 30 years of an obsession with his craft.
23: Trust me.
3: The Perlman family emigrated from Israel and moved to Michigan. At 13, Oz's parents took him on a cruise ship vacation.
16: I had never seen a magician in person. I was brought on stage. He'd perform this trick with me as the person, and I was blown away.
3: Back on land, he checked out every magic book he could find and got a part-time job so he could buy every trick in the neighborhood magic shop.
23: Turn it over. That's the only card in the deck.
3: As his audience grew, Oz dropped the card tricks and turned to the mind games of mentalism.
2: What you're doing is not magic.
16: So I would describe it as a subset of magic. I do magic of the mind. I no longer need to... See how when I look there, you look there? That's the number one thing you learn in magic, misdirection. Mm. When you make an elephant appear or disappear, the elephant was always there. The elephant didn't really vanish into thin air. We all know that. I made you look in the place I want you to look by using skills. When you take magic to a higher and higher level, you start to get rid of all the props.
2: You said, I like putting words in people's heads.
16: Yep.
2: How do you do that?
16: How you're going to think is shockingly under my control. It's almost like the way a puppet gets moved around. Certain moments where you're right now about to change your mind and I move you in another direction, you don't realize that you're about to do something, but that your mind works in a certain way.
2: I know you said your goal is to not creep people out.
16: Right.
2: But I gotta tell you, what you just said is pretty creepy.
16: Right.
2: Under my control, like a puppet.
0: Sure. The moment I lose control is the moment the trick falls apart.
3: The tricks have fallen apart in front of very large audiences. The magic is in Oz's ability to pivot in the moment, keep from panicking, and make us all think he pulled it off. Oz wanted weatherman Al Roker to pick a celebrity who would run for president in 2016. He wanted him to say Taylor Swift. The trick failed. This is Oz recovering in real time.
16: Who is that celebrity you have in mind? Who's running? Shock us.
1: George Clooney.
16: George Clooney. Yes. Anybody else? Any women?
1: Taylor Swift.
16: Okay, I like it. We're going instead of Hillary. You know, I have a prediction I just thought of. I just want to show you. I planned ahead the campaign slogan, Taylor Swift for president.
0: And so in that moment, it's hyper-focus of saying to him, and what if it could be anybody else? What if? And so I was steering him back on track to what I thought would work. And so it looked even more amazing because it seemed like he changed his mind at the last moment.
2: So it worked.
0: Thank God.
3: He's now growing a new fan base, performing for NFL and college football teams.
16: Point and show me where you felt me touch you. How many times did you feel me touch you?
4: Twice.
3: The clips have gone viral.
16: Saquon, give him a hand for helping me out.
3: And the league's top coaches are calling on Oz to help teams bond off the field.
16: Tell us all, out of the whole grocery store, you're walking up and down the aisles, you pick anything, what did you pick up and buy? Tell us.
4: M&M's.
16: You know what, Saquon?
6: So how much preparation goes into a gig like this?
0: Last whole year. Since the last season ended, I have been ideating, formulating, thinking, what am I going to do this time?
14: Everybody welcome Oz, man.
3: In August, we went with him to the Los Angeles Rams practice facility.
16: Who was it?
21: Devin Witherspoon, Seattle.
16: Don't ever doubt me again, Rams. Don't say what.
3: For over an hour, Oz did half a dozen tricks, including an old favorite, the ATM pin code. This time, he had safety Cam Curl play mind reader on coach Sean McVay.
16: And suddenly, a voice will enter into your mind and start to tell you coach's pin code. Do you believe this?
4: Yeah.
16: No, I say don't. No. Never say yes to voices in the head. Never say that. So I want you to look right at him. Look right at him. Cam, see into his eyes. And one digit at a time, tell coach, what is his ATM pin code?
4: 5, 8, 3, 1.
6: I mean, there's got to be something really gratifying for you to be able to get a 300-pound grown man to freak out on camera.
0: I love it. It's this feeling of wonder that you not only do not know how it's done, but it's the feeling it gives you, right? It's like certain movies give me goosebumps, and you don't get that often.
16: I think the number one factor in success...
3: Oz says he makes most of his money from private corporate events. His next public move is to offer up lessons with a new take on the classic self-help book, How to Win Friends and Influence People, offering advice on how to use mentalism in everyday life.
0: My book is not about teaching you to be a mentalist, because there's books about that. And so I want to teach people not to be a mentalist, but how to think like a mentalist.
3: We'd studied Oz and his tricks and were skeptical he'd be able to pull one over on us. Then, at the end of our interview, he asked me to name a place I've always wanted to go but have never been.
0: Tell us the place. Tell us the place you thought of. What you said, I want to go there. I can't wait to say it. What
6: Vietnam.
0: Was it? Vietnam. And you were about to say somewhere different. That was the key. You were about to change your mind. Say the other place you were thinking of.
6: Thailand.
0: Thailand was the other one you were going to go with.
2: Come on! How did you get that? Of all the countries in the world, did you like hack my phone?
0: I've hacked your brain.
2: What the heck?
3: For the grand finale, he asked me to come up with a question impossible for him to know the answer.
0: Ask me the question.
2: Who was my third grade teacher who had a paddle above the classroom door?
0: This is not written down. This is not posted. This is nowhere but in your brain, this question. Right, correct?
2: Right, right.
0: Zero.
2: Right.
0: You know what? You're not going to tell the truth. You're going to lie.
2: I'm not going to lie.
0: No, no. I want you to. I want you
2: okay,
0: to.
2: Okay, you want me to
0: I
2: lie.
0: Want you to Got do it. A lie instead. Do the lie instead of the truth. Okay.
4: I did. I thought of my high school teacher rather than my third grade teacher to try to stump him.
0: Say it. What is it?
2: Flannery.
0: Sister Flannery.
2: Okay, now you're freaking me out.
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26: In the mail, viewers commented on our interview with the businessmen who negotiated the ceasefire in Gaza. Steve Witkoff and Jared Kushner have had financial interests in the Middle East. You carefully tipped your hat to the Middle East peace deal with the interview of Witkoff and Kushner, carefully highlighting their efforts, but not shying away from conflict of interest questions. There were also notes about Erez Rouveni. He's a fired Department of Justice lawyer who told us a top DOJ official suggested ignoring court orders that blocked deportations. Maybe 60 Minutes could suggest to the Nobel Prize Committee that they create a prize for truth-telling and integrity. Mr. Rouveni definitely qualifies. I'm Bill Whitaker. We'll be back next week with another edition of 60 Minutes.
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0: Tonight, we have details of a classified U.S. intelligence mission that has obtained a previously unknown weapon that may finally unlock a mystery. Since at least 2016, U.S. diplomats, spies, and military officers have suffered crippling brain injuries. They've told of being hit by an overwhelming force, damaging their vision, hearing, sense of balance, and cognition. But the government has doubted their stories. They've been called delusional. Well, now 60 Minutes has learned that a weapon that can inflict these injuries was obtained overseas and secretly tested on animals on a U.S. military base. We've investigated this mystery for 9 years. This is our fourth story, called Targeting Americans. Despite official government doubt, we never stopped reporting because of the haunting stories we heard, like this.
1: The very first incident occurred in August of 2020, and what it felt like was that someone punched me in the throat and my left ear was clogged. And I started to get sharpshooting pains going down my left arm.
0: Chris and Heidi asked us not to use their last name. They met in the Air Force Academy. Chris retired as a lieutenant colonel working on highly classified spy satellites. He told us, near Washington, D.C., he was struck by an unseen force 5 times in 5 months.
1: The second attack, I was standing in my kitchen looking out at the backwoods, and it felt like an immediate vice on my head. Immediately disoriented, confused, and dizzy. The third attack, towards the end of September, I was sitting in our living room, and instantaneously, all of the muscles within my spine immediately cramped, much like a Charlie horse, and my spine felt like it was on fire, so very hot and sharp. The fifth one was by far the worst, and that was early December, and I woke up with a full body convulsion. The worst pain I have ever felt, it felt like a vice gripping my brainstem, was there.
0: All in your own home?
1: All in my home in Northern Virginia, and Heidi was within my proximity for the last two attacks.
0: Heidi, what happened to you?
2: Right at the beginning of January, I woke up with immense joint pain everywhere, with shoulder pain in my left shoulder, out of the blue, no trauma.
0: Bones in her shoulder were dissolving, something called osteolysis. She had to have surgery.
3: Has there been any lasting effect?
1: Significant. So I'm on two neurological drugs every day, and without them, I have very severe symptoms. I had sustained significant damage to multiple organ systems.
3: You believe you were attacked?
1: Yes.
3: By a foreign adversary?
1: Yes.
3: In the line of duty?
1: Yes.
0: It's a belief shared by officials

0: Imagine taking a sharp pencil and just kind of poking that.
1: And this wife of a Justice Department official posted in Europe.
2: And it just pierced my ears, came in my left side, felt like it came through the window into my left ear. I immediately felt fullness in my head and just a piercing headache.
1: Multiple surgeries have tried to repair bones in her inner ear and her skull. Many victims have lifelong disabilities. What struck us about their stories is this: people who never met tell it the same way. The government acknowledges the injuries and often pays for health care, but for years it has doubted the cause. Victims have been told it may be atmospheric or environmental, a virus, a pre-existing condition, or, as the FBI put it in an early investigation, mass hysteria. The official word, published in 2023 and still standing, says it is very unlikely these are attacks by a foreign adversary.
3: Do you believe the victims?
4: Absolutely.
0: What we're hearing about now
1: is Dr. David Relman is a Stanford University professor of medicine asked by the government to lead two investigations. His panels included doctors, physicists, engineers, and others. Their reports in 2020 and 2022 proposed a theory.
4: The two panels, the investigations that I know well, both concluded much the same, which was that the most plausible explanation for a subset of these cases was a form of radio frequency or microwave energy.
1: Microwaves are a range of frequencies in the electromagnetic spectrum. Various microwave frequencies are generated by your oven, radar systems, TV transmitters. Even your phone, Wi-Fi, and Bluetooth use microwaves. Dr. David Relman told us his investigations found that one country had done a great deal of research on creating something different, a unique pattern of microwaves that can damage the brain.
4: In both of our investigations, we found the large majority of work to have been conducted in the former Soviet Union. And what they found was that effects could range from loss of consciousness to seizures to memory lapses, inability to concentrate, headaches, intense pressure, pain, disorientation, difficulty with balance, many of the things that we heard about from victims of Havana syndrome.
3: The Russians had been doing experiments in this area decades ago?
4: Decades ago, yes, of a wide variety of sorts.
1: In a previous story on this mystery, we found a 2014 reference to a weapon. Compelled by a lawsuit, the National Security Agency confirmed intelligence of a high-powered microwave system weapon associated with a hostile country. But the CIA believed such a weapon would need enormous power and be as big as a truck, so not likely. Years later, when Dr. Relman's expert panel suggested these could be microwave injuries, the idea was shelved by federal officials.
4: And what really unnerves me is the confidence with which others have dismissed or ignored this work only to say, that's not possible. That's not plausible. I don't believe it. That's fine, but show me new evidence. Nobody has.
3: Do you believe that your studies were downplayed by the U.S. government?
4: By parts of the U.S. government? Absolutely. And not only downplayed, but dismissed. In some cases, buried.
5: I started in March of 2015.
1: Why buried? This man may know. He's a former CIA officer who asked us not to use his name. He is speaking tonight for the first time. In 2021, he volunteered to work on the CIA's investigation because of the suffering he'd seen among CIA officers and their families overseas.
5: I mean, these were my colleagues, these were my friends, these were people I had worked with. And I saw lives that were destroyed, careers were ruined, people's kids were affected. They have lifelong developmental issues. People now are even still having cognitive issues and having all types of secondary effects years and years later. It became an emotional topic for me because I saw this happening, and I volunteered to work in the AHI unit, and I wanted to make a difference.
1: He joined the so-called AHI investigation at CIA headquarters. AHI because the government calls the cases not attacks, but anomalous health incidents. He expected to dig into whether a foreign adversary, a so-called state actor, was behind this, but it didn't go that way.
5: So one of the very first things that I heard when I arrived at the AHI unit was, our job is to bring down the temperature on AHI at headquarters. And that was a surprise to me. So bringing down the temperature is not, hey, let's go after the issue and find out what's going on. It became very much a emotional and almost kind of like a propaganda type thing.
3: And by bring down the temperature, they meant what?
5: It basically was saying, hey, we're going to work towards this being an atmospheric and environmental issue versus it being a state actor. And so they did not want people talking about it being a state actor.
1: Because, he says, fear of the mysterious AHIs was creating havoc.
3: That fear and paranoia you describe, how did that affect CIA officers and their families?
5: Yeah, so personally, my own family left early from my tour by multiple months because we were worried that, you know, my family would be affected by AHI, whether we were at home while we were serving overseas or in the field just walking around. I saw multiple other officers short their tours, their families leave early, pick different locations where AHIs were not happening. And this was U.S. government-wide. This was not just relegated to CIA.
3: What would you say was the attitude of your bosses toward the victims who had reported in?
5: So this was one of the more disgusting things that I came across, to be honest, working in the AHI unit. I'll never forget, in one instance, a senior member of the AHI unit came into my office. And that officer came in and said, yeah, we're going to have a happy hour. We're all going to have simulated AHIs and drink together. And she basically emulated that she was having a stroke and it making fun of the victims. And to me, that was deplorable. It was disgusting.
3: There was no sense of we're going to get to the bottom of this.
5: No. The bottom of it was we're going to prove that this is psychosomatic, atmospheric, and environmental.
1: All of this, he says, led him to resign.
5: I left because I saw the personal impact of this issue. And for me, it became a moral issue because they kept saying our people are our highest priority. But when it came down to it, that wasn't the case from what I saw. And it was something that tore me up emotionally. I knew people who were affected by AHI, who were victims of AHI. I saw it destroy their families, their kids, their careers. It wasn't somewhere I could keep working after that.
3: The investigation at the CIA essentially ended in 2022. But about the same time, a different classified mission was underway. 60 Minutes has learned U.S. agents who investigate illicit arms dealers heard that a Russian criminal network was selling a microwave weapon. Our sources tell us undercover agents of the Department of Homeland Security bought the weapon in 2024. The mission cost about $15 million, funded by the Pentagon. When we come back, details of the weapon and the results of testing at a U.S. military base. "60 Minutes" has learned details of a classified microwave weapon that may explain mysterious brain injuries suffered by U.S. officials. We've been investigating these injuries for 9 years, and now our sources tell us this microwave weapon is portable, concealable, and uses relatively little power. Hundreds of possible attacks have been reported, including, we've learned, at CIA headquarters in Virginia and at least two incidents on the grounds of the White House. For years, the government doubted the stories of the injured, but now the victims, including former CIA officer Mark Polymeropoulos, hope that word of a newly discovered weapon will finally vindicate them.
6: There's a part of this, Scott, that has to do with moral injury, and that's the idea of betrayal. You know, I worked for 26 years for the CIA. I think I was involved in every covert action program in the Middle East. I did some very interesting things for the U.S. government, always with the idea that they would have my back if I got jammed up. I just needed to get medical care when I came back, and they wouldn't even do that. So this moral injury, this sense of betrayal, is so acute with me. That's something that I can never forgive them for.
1: Mark Polymeropoulos rose to an executive level at the CIA, about the equivalent of a three-star general. He was awarded a top decoration for service. In 2017, he says he was overwhelmed in a hotel room in Moscow.
6: I woke up in the middle of the night. I didn't hear any sound, but I woke up with incredible vertigo. The room was spinning. I had a blinding headache. I had tinnitus ringing in my ears, and I felt like I was going to be physically sick. It was a terrifying feeling where I'd lost control. Something that seriously happened to me, and I remember feeling, you know, that this is so unusual. I'd been shot at in places like Iraq and Afghanistan. I'd been in physical danger, but this was terrifying.
1: He was treated for vertigo, migraines, loss of vision, and trouble with memory and concentration. Disabled, he retired. Later, in 2023, his own agency was among those that concluded it is very unlikely that he and the others were attacked by an adversary.
6: Which, of course, to me is a betrayal, because CIA is supposed to be about putting people first, and they did not.
3: Are you saying this is a cover-up?
6: This is a massive CIA cover-up, and I say this with great regret. It's an organization that I loved. I believe in the mission. I was really good at this job. To this day, I want to see the CIA operate in a strong and effective manner.
1: But Polymeropoulos and other victims have been doubted for years. Some in the CIA believe that a microwave weapon must be the size of a truck and so not plausible. But that changed dramatically in 2024. Three independent sources from different agencies tell us that undercover Homeland Security agents purchased a miniaturized microwave weapon from a complex Russian criminal network. It's classified, we didn't see it, but it has been described to us. We are told it doesn't look anything like a gun. It's designed to be concealed and small enough to be carried by a person. It is silent and doesn't create heat like a microwave oven. Our sources say the device is programmable for different scenarios and can be operated by remote control. The range of the beam is several hundred feet. It can penetrate windows and drywall. The vital components were made in Russia. Our sources say the key is not the hardware, but the software. The programming shapes a unique electromagnetic wave that rises and falls abruptly and pulses rapidly.
4: Pulsed microwave radiation.
1: Just what Dr. David Relman's investigations predicted. He wouldn't talk about classified information in our interview, but his research found that Russian scientists had been perfecting the concept for decades.
4: And what the Russians spoke about was the importance of the energy being pulsed in order to have biological effects on humans. When you produce pulses like this, you can actually stimulate electrically active tissue, like brain tissue, and the heart for that matter, mimicking what the brain normally does, but now you're driving it with your pulses from the outside.
3: An ideal stealth weapon.
4: Ideal. Because literally, the person feels as if this is in my head.
1: Our confidential sources tell us the still classified weapon has been tested in a U.S. military lab for more than a year. Tests on rats and sheep show injuries consistent with those seen in humans. Also, as a separate part of the investigation, security camera videos have been collected that show Americans being hit. The videos are classified, but they were described to us. In one, a camera in a restaurant in Istanbul captured two FBI agents on vacation sitting at a table with their families. A man with a backpack walks in, and suddenly, everyone at the table grabs their head as if in pain.
3: Our sources say another video comes from a stairwell in the U.S. Embassy in Vienna. The stairs lead to a secure facility. In the video, two people on the stairs suddenly collapse. Those videos and the weapon were among the reasons the Biden administration summoned about half a dozen victims to the White House, with about 2 months left in the president's term.
4: I remember the day well because I helped to organize the meeting.
3: By that time, Dr. Relman was a White House advisor.
4: These folks in the Biden White House believed these people and believed that their injuries were not caused by known medical or environmental conditions the way the CIA was asserting, which again, to me, was just egregious. Some of the specific explanations the CIA had used were just crazy.
3: A high-level CIA source has told us, and this is a direct quote, "This is the biggest cover-up I've seen in my adult life," end quote. Do you believe it was a cover-up?
4: Yes, I do. Through a variety of purposes and means, not necessarily as a pre-planned strategic operation, but in essence, it arrives at the same result.
3: Help me understand what you think the motive could have been.
4: We want this to go away so that we can resume normal operations. They had dug in opinions going back years about the plausibility of a non-thermal microwave mechanism. In fact, when we began our work, we were briefed by their experts and told, nothing in the scientific literature will support the idea that microwave energy can do things like this.
3: They had made up their minds.
4: It seems they had. And it almost seems as though consistency was more important than objectivity.
3: One is that retired CIA officer Mark Polymeropoulos was in that White House meeting.
6: And so what the Biden administration was telling us is that something had changed. New intelligence had come in. Now, I don't have a security clearance, and this was an unclassified meeting, so they could not put forward that this was based on new intelligence, but it was clear to me that that's what they were insinuating.
3: Dr. Paul Friedrichs brought a message to the meeting. He's a retired major general, formerly one of the Pentagon's top doctors.
6: He said very clearly, I'm sorry. I want to apologize to you. I've never seen in 30-plus years of practicing military medicine victims treated in such a terrible manner, and I just want to offer my apologies to you.
3: What did that mean to you?
6: I have chills now thinking about it. I had chills then. It was an indication that at least some people in the Biden administration and the Biden White House believed us.
4: Any American would be embarrassed if you were to see how these people have been treated and then to be dismissed this way as malingerers or people who are manufacturing things for some other purpose. It's insulting.
3: Our sources tell us that the Biden White House wrote a public statement backing the victims, but never released it. So far, the Trump administration has not changed the words in the 2023 intelligence assessment that it is very unlikely the victims were attacked. But our sources also tell us the Trump administration has briefed top intelligence officials in Congress and shown them a classified picture of the weapon. We're told at the Pentagon, people who had investigated the attacks for the Department of Defense have been moved to a unit that develops new weapons.
5: It was apparent to me that they did not take this issue seriously.
3: Looking back, the CIA officer who quit the investigation in disgust told us in his view, the CIA was careless against a ruthless adversary. If there was a foreign adversary, Russia in particular, would you think of this operation as a success?
5: Absolutely. From an intelligence perspective, this would be a resounding success. Let's say one of these cases was real and it created all this fear, paranoia, anxiety here in the United States and overseas. The impact of that is astronomical, and it's something you can't almost even calculate. And I don't think if it was a state actor, if it was the Russians, which I believe it is, I don't think that is something they would have put into their calculus, that it would have gotten this big. And I think they saw the fear, the paranoia that it created. And I think that's why it continued to happen for that period of time over a span of a year.
3: Across the previous stories that we've done on this subject, I have had the same question. I think you are the first person who could plausibly answer the question. And that is why? Why would the government want to bury this?
5: I think it comes down to a political question. I mean, if we acknowledge that this was a state actor that was doing this, it is essentially a declaration of war against the United States, which has to have a response from the United States government. In my opinion, I don't know that the appetite was there to respond to the Russians at that time.
3: In our 2024 story, a collaboration with Russian dissident magazine TheInsider.ru, we found evidence of Russian involvement. When this wife of a Justice Department official was seriously wounded overseas, an agent of Russian intelligence was in her vicinity. For this report, the Department of Defense declined to comment. The Office of the Director of National Intelligence, which oversees 18 agencies, including the CIA, told us that a new review of AHI will be comprehensive and complete, and we remain committed to delivering the truth.
7: And I really hope that they do.
3: The victims are waiting, including Chris and Heidi, who told us at the beginning of our story of being attacked 5 times in their home.
7: I think it's time we as a country come to grips with the fact that the game has changed. Our adversaries are now able to reach out and touch us here in the United States, specifically at our homes.
3: What do you believe the government owes you?
7: I would say that for me and my military brothers and sisters who are hurt, being issued a Purple Heart is acknowledgement of our sacrifice to the country. And the sacrifice we made that affects not only us, but also our families.
3: The sources who informed our reporting told us the classified mission to obtain the microwave weapon points to a troubling reality. They say there are likely many of these devices, and if undercover agents could purchase one from gangsters, then the Russians have lost control of a stealth weapon that could be used by anyone, anywhere. Tonight, we have important developments in our 5-year investigation of mysterious brain injuries reported by U.S. national security officials. The injured include White House staff, CIA officers, FBI agents, military officers, and their families. Many believe that they were wounded by a secret weapon that fires a high-energy beam of microwaves or ultrasound. This is our 4th story, and for the first time, we have evidence of who might be responsible. Most of the injured have fought for America, often in secret, and they're frustrated that the U.S. government publicly doubts that an adversary is targeting Americans. One of them is Carrie. We're disguising her and not using her last name because she's still an FBI agent working in counterintelligence. She says in 2021, she was home in Florida when she was hit by a crippling force.
8: And bam, inside my right ear, it was like a dentist drilling on steroids. That feeling when it gets too close to your eardrum, it's like that, you know, times 10. It was like a high-pitched metallic drilling noise, and it knocked me forward at like a 45-degree angle this way.
3: She says she was by a window in her laundry room.
8: My right ear was line of sight to that window while this thing was happening in my ear. And when I leaned forward, it didn't knock me over, but it knocked me forward. Immediately felt pressure, and pressure and pain started coursing from inside my right ear, down my jaw, down my neck, and into my chest.
3: At the same time, FBI agent Carrie told us, the battery in her phone began to swell until it broke the case.
1: Finally, she passed out on a couch. Because of chest pain, she was checked by a cardiologist and then returned to duty.
8: And I remember complaining to my colleagues for months after that, I felt like I had early Alzheimer's. Short-term memory, long-term memory, confusing memories, multitasking. My baseline changed. I was not the same person.
1: Carrie's story matches those we've uncovered over the years.
9: It was like this piercing feeling on the side of my head. It was like, I remember it was on the right side of my head, and I got like vertigo.
1: Olivia Troy was Homeland Security Advisor to Vice President Mike Pence. In our 2022 report, she told us she was hit outside the White House.
0: And then severe ear pain started. So I liken it to if you put a Q-tip too far and you bounced off your eardrum. Well, imagine taking a sharp pencil and just kind of poke in that.
1: And this man told us he was among the first publicly known cases in 2016 from our embassy in Cuba. That's how the incidents became known as Havana Syndrome. He's medically retired from an agency we can't name, blind in one eye, and struggling for balance.
0: What we're hearing about now is
1: a major medical study for the government was led by Dr. David Relman of Stanford University. In our 2022 report, he told us,
10: what we found was, we thought, clear evidence of an injury to the auditory and vestibular system of the brain. Everything starting with the inner ear, where humans perceive sound and sense balance, and then translate those perceptions into brain electrical signals.
1: His study found directed pulsed radio frequency energy appears to be the most plausible mechanism. For example, a focused beam of microwaves or acoustic ultrasound. More than 100 officials or family members have unexplained persistent symptoms.
8: If I turn too fast, my gyroscope is off, essentially. It's like a step behind where I'm supposed to be. So I'll turn too fast and I will literally walk right into the wall or the doorframe.
1: Now, for the first time, the case of FBI agent Carrie suggests which adversary might be responsible. She spoke with the FBI's permission, but wasn't allowed to discuss the cases she was on when she was hit. We have learned from other sources one of those cases involved this Mustang going 110 miles an hour.
11: Pull over! Pull over!
1: In 2020, near Key West, Florida, deputies tried to stop the Mustang for speeding. It ran 15 miles until it hit spike strips laid in its path.

0: A search of the car found notes of bank accounts.
1: Citibank, Discover Savings, $75,000.
0: And this device that looks like a walkie-talkie can erase the car's computer data, including its GPS record. There was also a Russian passport.
2: What's your first name?
3: Vitaly, V-I-T-A-L-I-I.
0: Vitaly Kovalev was the driver from St. Petersburg, Russia, not Florida.
2: Why did you run? Let me be honest with you.
3: I don't know.
2: You don't know why you ran?
3: I don't know.
0: And we don't know why he ran. But what we learned suggests he was a Russian spy.
4: What we see here is Vitaly Kovalev fitting exactly this formula.
0: Christo Grozev is a journalist legendary for unmasking Russian plots. In 2020, he uncovered the names of the Russian secret agents who poisoned Vladimir Putin's rival, Alexei Navalny. Grozev is lead investigator for our collaborator on this story, The Insider, a magazine by Russian exiles. We asked him to trace Vitaly Kovalev.
4: He studied in a military institute. He studied radio electronics with a particular focus on use within the military of microelectronics. He had all the technology know-how that would be required for somebody to be assisting an operation that requires high technology. And then all of a sudden, after working for 2 years in a military institute, he up and decides to become a chef.
0: Kovalev immigrated to the U.S. and worked as a chef in New York and Washington, D.C., even appearing at far left in a TV cooking segment.
5: Traditional Russian recipes, thanks to our wonderful chef.
0: But Kovalev was actually a Russian military electrical engineer with a top secret security clearance. Can someone like Kovalev simply decide to drop all of that and become a chef?
4: It is not an easy job to just leave that behind. Once you're in the military and you've been trained and the Ministry of Defense has invested in you, you remain at their beck and call for the rest of your life.
0: We don't know what Kovalev was up to, but our sources say over months, he spent 80 hours being interviewed by FBI agent Kerry, who had investigated multiple Russian spies. Kovalev pled guilty to evading police and reckless driving. He was sentenced to 30 months. While he was in jail, Kerry says she was hit in Florida, and a year later when she awoke to the same symptoms in the middle of the night in California.
6: It felt like I was stuck in this state of like disorientation, not able to function. Like, what is happening? And my whole body was pulsing.
0: Mark Zaid is Kerry's attorney. He has a security clearance and for decades has represented Americans working in national security. Zaid has more than 24 clients suffering symptoms of Havana syndrome, which the government now calls anomalous health incidents.
7: I have CIA and State Department clients as well who believe they've been impacted domestically. There are dozens of CIA cases that have happened domestically that is at least believed. And we're not even just talking about physical manifestation. We're talking about evidence of computer issues in the midst of the incident, where computer screens just literally stop working or go flicker on and off.
0: Do you know whether there are other FBI agents who have also suffered from these anomalous health incidents?
7: There are other FBI agents and personnel, not just agents, analysts. I represent one other FBI person who was impacted in Miami. And I also know of FBI personnel who believe they were hit overseas in the last decade.
0: Were any of these members of the FBI counterintelligence people in addition to Kerry?
7: The one thread that I know of with the FBI personnel that is common among most, if not all, of my clients other than the family members connected to the employee was they were all doing something relating to Russia.
0: Vitaly Kovalev served his time, and in 2022, went back to Russia, ignoring American warnings that he was in danger because he'd spent so much time with the FBI. Christo Grozev found this death certificate from last year, which says Kovalev was killed at the front in Ukraine. Do you think Kovalev was sent to Ukraine as a punishment?
4: One theory is that he was sent there in order for him to be disposed of.
0: Is Kovalev really dead, or is this another cover story?
4: That is a very good question, and we actually worked on both hypotheses for a while. I do believe at this point that he was dead.
6: We're dealing with energy weapons. It's not going anywhere. Look how effective it's been. It's next generation weaponry, and unfortunately, it's been refined on some of us, and we're the test subjects.
0: When we come back, you will hear from the Pentagon official who led a global investigation into who is targeting Americans. U.S. intelligence says publicly there is no credible evidence that an adversary is inflicting brain injuries on national security officials. And yet, more than 100 Americans have symptoms that scientists say could be caused by a beam of microwaves or acoustic ultrasound. The Pentagon launched an investigation run by a recently retired Army Lieutenant Colonel. Greg Edgreen has never spoken publicly until now. Are we being attacked?
8: My personal opinion, yes.
0: By whom?
8: Russia.
0: Greg Edgreen ran the investigation for the Defense Intelligence Agency. He would not discuss classified information, but he described his team's work from 2021 to 2023.
8: We were collecting a large body of data ranging from signals intelligence, human intelligence, open source reporting, anything regarding the internet, travel records, financial records, you name it. Unfortunately, I can't get into specifics based on the classification, but I can tell you at a very early stage, I started to focus on Moscow.
0: Can you tell me about the patterns you began to see?
8: One of the things I started to notice was the caliber of our officer that was being impacted. This wasn't happening to our worst or our middle range officers. This was happening to our top 5-10% performing officers across the Defense Intelligence Agency. And consistently, there was a Russia nexus. There was some angle where they had worked against Russia, focused on Russia, and done extremely well.
0: What has been the impact on American national security?
8: The impact has been that the intelligence officers and our diplomats working abroad are being removed from their posts with traumatic brain injuries. They're being neutralized.
0: Tonight, we're reporting for the first time an incident at last year's NATO summit in Lithuania, a meeting that focused largely on Russia's invasion of Ukraine and was attended by President Biden. Multiple sources tell us that a senior official of the Department of Defense was struck by the symptoms and sought medical treatment. We told Greg Edgreen what we'd learned.
8: It tells me that there are no barriers on what Moscow will do, on who they will attack, and that if we don't face this head on, the problem is going to get worse.
0: The problem first appeared in public in 2016. U.S. officials reported being hurt in Cuba, and the incidents became known as Havana Syndrome. But we have learned it started 2 years earlier, when at least 4 Americans reported symptoms in Frankfurt, Germany. There is also evidence of what could be revenge attacks. For example, in 2014, 3 CIA officers were stationed in Ukraine, Vladimir Putin's obsession. 2014 was the year that a popular revolt overthrew Putin's preferred leader. Later, those CIA officers went on to other assignments and reported being hit, one in Uzbekistan, one in Vietnam, and the third officer's family was hit in London. Is Russia, investigative reporter Christo Grozev believes he knows who's involved. In 2018, Grozev was the first to discover the existence of a top-secret Russian intelligence unit which goes by a number, 29155.
4: These are people who are trained to be versatile assassins and sabotage operators. They're trained in counter-surveillance, they're trained in explosives, they're trained in using poison and technology equipment to actually inflict pain or damage to the targets.
0: Grozev works with our collaborators on this report, a magazine called The Insider and Germany's Der Spiegel. He has a long track record uncovering Russian documents, and Grozev says he found one that may link 29155 to a directed energy weapon.
4: And when I saw it, I literally had tears in my eyes because it was spelling out what they had been doing.
0: It's a piece of accounting. An officer of 29155 received a bonus for work on, quote, potential capabilities of non-lethal acoustic weapons.
4: Which told us that this particular unit had been engaged with somewhere, somehow, empirical tests of a directed energy unit.
0: There it is.
4: There it is.
0: Written down in black and white.
4: It's the closest to a receipt you can have for this.
0: We've also found that Russia's 29155 may have been present in Tbilisi, Georgia, when Americans reported incidents there. Do you believe that you were attacked?
9: Absolutely.
0: She asked us to withhold her name for her safety. She is the wife of a Justice Department official who was with the embassy in Tbilisi. She's a nurse with a PhD in anesthesiology. On October 7th, 2021, she says that she was in her laundry room when she was blindsided by a sound.
9: As I'm reaching into the dryer, I am completely consumed by a piercing sound that I can only describe as when you listen to a movie and the main character is also consumed by the sound after a bomb goes off. That is similar to the sound that I heard, and it just pierced my ears, came in my left side, felt like it came through the window into my left ear. I immediately felt fullness in my head and just a piercing headache. And when I realized that I needed to get out of the laundry room, I left the room and went into our bedroom next door and projectile vomited in our bathroom.
0: We have learned that hers was the second incident that week. Sources tell us earlier in the neighborhood, a U.S. official, their spouse, and child were hit. We have also learned of a phone call that was intercepted nearby. A man says in Russian, "Is it supposed to have blinking green lights? And should I leave it on all night?" We have no idea what he was talking about, but the next day, the incidents began. Sources tell us that an investigation centered on this Russian, Albert Averyanov. His name, on travel manifests and phone records, appears alongside known members of Unit 29155. He is also the son of the commander.
4: He was groomed to become a member of the unit since he was 16. His number is in the phone books of all members of the unit. Clearly, he's more than just the son of the boss. He's a colleague of these people.
0: Grozev found Albert Averyanov's phone was turned off during the Tbilisi incidents, but our sources say there is evidence someone in Tbilisi logged into Averyanov's personal email during this time. Most likely, Grozev believes, Averyanov himself, placing him in the city.
4: We believe members of Unit 29155 were there in order to facilitate, supervise, or maybe even personally implement attacks on American diplomats and American government officials using an acoustic weapon.
0: After you were able to get out of the laundry room, call your husband, what did you do then?
9: I went downstairs. I first looked on our security camera, which is right beside our front door, to see if anyone was outside. There was a vehicle right outside of our gate. I took a photo of that vehicle and noticed that it was not a vehicle that I recognized, and I went outside.
0: Did you see anyone around the vehicle?
9: I did.
0: We sent you a photograph of Albert Averyanov, and this is the picture that we sent you.
9: You did.
0: And I wonder if that looks anything like the man you saw outside your home.
9: It absolutely does. And when I received this photo, I had a visceral reaction. It made me feel sick. I cannot absolutely say for certainty that it is this man, but I can tell you that even to this day, looking at him makes me feel that same visceral reaction. And I can absolutely say that this looks like the man that I saw in the street.
0: This 40-year-old wife and mother is among the most severely injured people we have met.
9: My headaches and brain fog continued. Later on into that weekend, I started having trouble walking down the stairs, specifically at night. I had trouble finding the steps to get down the stairs. So my coordination and vestibular system started just really falling apart.
0: She was medically evacuated, and now doctors say she has holes in her inner ear canals, the vestibular system that creates the sense of balance. Two surgeries put metal plates in her skull. Another surgery is likely.
9: It's devastating. It's absolutely devastating.
0: Despite experiences like hers, the Office of the Director of National Intelligence said last year, it's very unlikely a foreign adversary is responsible. But the DNI also acknowledged that some intelligence agencies had only low or moderate confidence in that assessment. This month, the National Institutes of Health reported results of brain scans. NIH said there's no evidence of physical damage. But the medical science of so-called anomalous health incidents remains vigorously debated. For its part, the Director of National Intelligence says the symptoms probably result from pre-existing conditions, conventional illnesses, and environmental factors. Attorney Mark Zaid represents more than two dozen AHI clients.
10: What do you make of the intelligence community assessment?
7: So, I've had access to classified information relating to AHI. I can't reveal it. I wouldn't reveal it. I will tell you that I don't believe it to be the entire story, and I know of information that undermines or contradicts what they are saying publicly.
10: Are you saying that the government wants to cover this up?
7: There is, in my view, without a doubt, evidence of a cover-up. Now, some of that cover-up is not necessarily that, oh, we found a weapon and we don't want anybody to know about it. What I've seen more so is we see lines of inquiry that would take us potentially to answers we don't want to have to deal with. So we're not going to explore any of those avenues.
8: You know, if my mother had seen what I saw, she would say, it's the Russians, stupid.
0: Greg Edgreen.
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12: Olha, eu sei lavar, passar, cozinhar, faço ponto de cruz, chulei, ponto avante, João Galante, rococó e uma boa torta de caranguejo. 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

0: Yo.
1: Oh, what up, homie?
0: Yeah.
1: You good?
0: Good.
2: What it is, folks? This right here is the 16-year-old phenom, Chris Breezy.

0: wake up, Tam. I know you're not asleep. Man, yo, come on, man.
1: Yo, I swore I was about to kiss this girl.
0: Man. Kiss who? Come on, man. Another wet dream.
1: Let's Maybe go. Next video, man.
0: Trip.
2: She's all right. Sleep's another wet dream.
3: All right, listen to me. Here's what we're going to do. You're going to do the song that I sang, that one's your memory.
4: No, no, no.
3: Yeah, you're going to do the one that
4: please,
3: I love. You're
4: going to
3: do the one that I love. It's going to be great. Come on.
4: Please,
3: this is what I said. I always, you promised me you were going to do.
4: I always say.
3: I love you. Always remember us this way.
5: Everybody, we're going to bring out Allie to bring us home. And she's going to sing her original song. Thank you.

0: Yo, wait up!
1: I got a song filled with shit for the strong-willed. When the world gives you a raw deal, set you off till you scream, piss off, screw you when it talks to you like you don't belong or tells you you're in a

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0: Yo, wait up!
1: I got a song filled with shit for the strong-willed. When the world gives you a raw deal, set you off till you scream, piss off, screw you when it talks to you like you don't belong or tells you you're in a

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And I take anything in rectangular shape, then I wait to face the demons I'm bonded to, cause they're chasing me.

0: Yo.
1: Oh, what up, homie?
0: Yeah.
1: You good?
0: Good.
1: That's right.
2: What it is, folks. This right here is the 16-year-old phenom, Chris Breezy.

0: wake up time. I know you're not asleep. Man, yo, come on, man.
1: Yo, I swore I was about to kiss this girl.
0: Man. Kiss who? Come on, man. Another wet dream.
1: Let's maybe go. Next video, man.
0: You're tripping.
2: She's all right. This nigga said another wet dream.

Reporting live, Channel 8 News, here at the scene of the crime. It's been a terrifying 2 weeks in the city of Detroit after Marshall Mathers, professionally known as Eminem, escaped silently. As we know right now, he is barricaded inside of that home right behind me.

0: Detective, can you come over here and talk to us?
1: Yeah.
0: What can you tell us as of right now?
1: All I can tell you guys is that he's holed up in the house. I've talked to him on the phone, and
2: he says that he's being framed for all the murders that have been taking place.
0: What's his murder count?
1: It is in double figures, but he also maintains again
3: that he's been framed.
0: Is he elaborating on how he's being framed?
1: Well, I really can't say. We've got work to do, and we've got to get in there, and I really just don't have time to talk anymore.
0: Detective, thank you again. The detective headed to the home where Marshall Mathers is barricaded as we speak. Channel 8 News will keep you updated
3: when we get more news as it becomes available.

0: responsible for the dumb little blonde girl, the motherfucking baton twirler that got something to pawn.
1: Second murder with no recollection of it. Collecting newspaper articles, cutting up sections from it. Memories too.

get the hint, ho. I'm in your window. But it never occurred to me I could describe a murder scene in a verse and be charged with first degree, cause it just happened to match up perfectly with the massacre or the Burger King burglary. No, I'm

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I spent years apologizing for taking up space, for being too loud, too broken, too much, until I realized the people who made me feel small were terrified I'd

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1: I got a song filled with shit for the strong-willed. 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
1: You're so happy hearing Elvis Costello. Well, tell me about your love of Elvis Costello, please.
2: I don't know. I think in college, I had 1 year of college, and there was a cool guy, junior, who loved Elvis Costello. And so I got the, like, girls triple album, and then I fell in love with Elvis Costello.
1: Yeah.
2: His voice is just as good now. It's so good.
1: So good. Have you ever met Elvis Costello?
2: Yes.
1: Where did you meet him?
2: He's very good friends with a friend of mine named Eddie Gordetsky.
1: I've heard the name Eddie Gordetsky. Is that a comedian?
2: Yeah.
1: Yeah.
2: He's a comedy writer.
1: Know that name.
2: What is shows and
1: successful guy, and he knows Elvis Costello, and he said, "Hey, Sarah, come on over and meet Elvis Costello."
2: Yeah, I went to see him in concert, and I got to meet him. But Eddie was one of the first people I met in L.A. I remember I was out doing stand-up, and then I went to, like, a grocery store at, you know, like 11 at night. I was buying a bunch of munchies, and then I realized I had zero money. And he happened to be behind me, and he paid for them.
1: No joking around. For you, I bet you, like, a ton of comics and other guys were always hitting on you. Because, you know, you're a very attractive woman. And I can imagine you dropping out of college and being this, you know, young woman who wants to be in comedy. And you're hanging out at comedy clubs, and probably every comic thought he could fuck you. I imagine
2: every comic could fuck me.
1: Is that true?
2: I mean, I lost my virginity as a comedian when I was 19 to a much older comedian. And then, I loved it so much because I guess that's older to lose your virginity at 19.
1: It is.
2: I loved it. And
1: you
2: love
1: the fucking or you love the comedy, just being around comedians. So what did you love?
2: Both.
1: Fucking? Oh, you had a good first things. Experience.
2: Yeah, I was just like, oh, it felt powerful and it was exciting. And then I just went through life like, what do his balls look like?
1: Really?
2: And there was a

0: pile where I would like keep a little bottle of Noxzema in my backpack so I could wash my face wherever I wound up.
1: Did you get the reputation that you were kind of open to a lot of different? You did.
0: Oh, yes. I had a total reputation, and it's not like I fucked anybody who was could help my career or for anything like that. Never. I mean, I just, but I was interested. I wanted to, you know, I guess that's like sowing your wild oats or something, I guess.
1: Right.
0: But yeah, I don't regret it. I had so many experiences. I unbelievably got no STDs.
1: Wow.
0: And, you know, it's, of course, I got a reputation for being slutty, but all these comics were fucking waitresses and
1: girls
0: on the road. And
1: it's so hard when you first start out in comedy and you go to comedy clubs. It is so hard to be accepted by other comedians, you know, to be part of the club, especially when you're first starting. You're kind of like you kind of are the outsider and people don't really want to know you that well. But being who you were, do you think you used the sexuality of it all to be accepted by the comedy community?
0: When I started, it was very much a boys club, and
1: right.
0: I knew how to get in with boys, but also I absolutely used my sexuality as, you know, a prowess and a power. I think all young women, many young women do that, not consciously. This is how we're kind of taught.
1: And you weren't like a girlfriend type, like you would maybe be with a comedian and then because you're on the road, it's hard to be like a girlfriend and all because you're struggling, right?
0: I was such an asshole. I mean, I would just be like, you know, when we're together, we're together. And when we're not together, don't worry about what I'm doing.
1: Oh, God, that is that cuts through a guy. Every girl that I dated was like that with me, for God's sakes. I was so defeated. Oh, it's the worst feeling in the world where you're like, you know, hey, I would like to be your boyfriend, maybe. And then, you know, and then they go, no fucking way. Don't worry about it. You're not my boyfriend. You know what I mean? It's a hurt. It hurts because he just wants something.
0: I wanted to kind of have the male experience because that felt like the more powerful experience.
1: Were you good when you first started out? I mean, was there a learning curve? Definitely.
0: Yes, absolutely. I mean,
1: you were good right away? Were you good right away?
0: No, I wasn't good right away. I ate a bowl of shit every time I went on stage. There was something there for sure, but, you know, my joke writing was garbage and, you know, very young. And I did just write about what I was experiencing. Like that year I was 20, that was the year of very promiscuous sex. And I talked about sex. And then I was like taking acid and stuff. And I was talking about drugs, you know, I mean.
1: How many times did you do acid?
0: Probably like 12 times. It's crazy. I'm so lucky my brain is intact. It's crazy how like. Without thought, I would just like someone gave me a tab of something at like 1 a.m. at the Cellar. And I was like, boop.
1: And you just took it in. Me too. Yeah. I was such an idiot. I took too much acid one night. It was a horrible thing. And I think it altered my brain chemistry where I now have like OCD and stuff. I think it fucked. I don't remember having OCD until after that acid trip.
0: Maybe it did for the best. Maybe it would have been worse.
1: I don't know. I don't think there was anything good about it. But you bring up such a good point. I look back on my life and I go, thank you, God, for somehow I avoided death and avoided really hurting myself, you know?
0: Yeah. You don't know what's in that. I didn't even know who it was that handed it to me. I was just like, boop, boop.
1: I know. I bought mine off a guy in college who was some douche. And he didn't tell me it's a four-way hit. You know, I didn't know you were supposed to break it up. And at 10 o'clock at night, I take it, and I was panicked. I mean, I was like having a full schizophrenic break. It was insane with the things we do to ourselves when we're young, right?
0: Crazy. Although I will say, when I took ecstasy, I haven't tried Molly or MDMA, which is, I guess, more pure or whatever, but I tried ecstasy in my 20s, and I will say it changed me at a molecular level for the better.
1: How so?
0: I probably got some like back issues from it because it drains your spinal fluid. But, you know, well, ecstasy was developed in Dallas for couples therapy or something, right? And it really, really works, you know, but then people were using it recreational, and God forbid they do that. So it was made illegal. But so I took it with a boyfriend, and this boyfriend at the time, I remember, you know, I was young, and he would try to talk to me about issues like, hey, when you do this, it makes me feel this way or whatever. And I would get so defensive, and I'd be like, fuck you, and storm out of the room. I couldn't even stay to hear it. Very defensive. And I remember we took ecstasy and we sat at his dad's kitchen table. It was like dad had an apartment in the city, and he started talking to me about like problems he had with me and our relationship. And I was able to completely sit there, stay there, really hear it without my ego getting defensive.
1: Wow.
0: And it was the kind of drug that the next day, you know, with acid or something, you might wake up and go like, whoa, what was that? But with this, I woke up and I still was changed. Like I learned these kind of lessons to be able to hear that stuff, not storm out, you know.
1: But it also alters you to feel very loving, right? Like it's sensuous.
0: Oh.
1: It's you want to have, it's not even sexual. It's like you just want to touch each other and kiss and all that kind of stuff, right?
0: Everything's beautiful. You know, it's like you see all the best things of life.
1: So then why do you...
0: There was an episode of Bob Newhart on, and I was like, oh my God, this show is amazing.
1: Then why do you stop doing it if you loved it so much?
0: I loved it, and I did it a bunch. And then I remember I was on a flight from New York to L.A., and it was on the cover of Newsweek was like ecstasy, what it does, what it, you know. And I read all about it, and it wasn't like a hit piece on ecstasy or something. It was just like what it does to your body, what it does to your spinal fluid. And I go, well, I'm done.
1: How about the people you know who don't have that ability? They read what it does to you and they just say, fuck it, I don't care. And they have no ability to stop. That's another thing. You could have become an addict or something, you know?
0: It's not something you could take a lot. It has diminishing returns. But I do think like a few times it's pretty great.
1: Why do you think you waited till you were 19 to have sex with this older comedian? Like what was like, I imagine you were popular in high school in the sense that you were attractive and guys were attracted to you. Why do you think you waited?
0: First of all, I did not develop until I was like almost 18.
1: Really?
0: And all of a sudden I just got boobs and I got my period like right before my 18th birthday.
1: Isn't that shocking? Because most girls would get it like at 13, 12. Some kids now with all the hormones, it's like they're 10 years old and they're
0: nine.
1: Getting their period.
0: Yeah,
1: nine.
0: Yeah.
1: Crazy.
0: My parents were worried. They'd always take me to the doctor. I didn't have my period, but it just came really late. And I just like, bam, bam, bam. Blossom.
1: Wow.
0: So like moving to New York, I was like, had just turned into a woman, you know?
1: Right. Yeah. There's a lot of equipment there that, and guys go nuts when they see those titties and the whole thing. And they're like, and you're attractive. I can imagine it had to be a lot to negotiate trying to be a comedian, going to these clubs with these horny dudes. And they're like, hey, you know, maybe I can get her. And I also imagine a lot of guys not being there for you emotionally. You know what I mean? Like just kind of a use. And I could imagine it really sucked.
0: I guess more it was like I was so kind of wide eyed and like sex positive, really. And
1: right,
0: you know, I had grown ups talking about me being slutty. Felt like, ugh.
1: Aren't you shocked you never got pregnant too?
0: Yes.
1: That's the other thing. Because back in those days, sometimes you wouldn't even use contraception, right?
0: No, I think I mostly used condoms.
1: You did.
0: That was like the heyday of, you know, safe AIDS. Sex is hot. Yeah. Sex, you know, the whole
1: right
0: AIDS.
1: Yeah, no, scary stuff, you know. What was the first joke you ever wrote? Like you said, you were not a good comic right away. How many years did it take you before you got good? And do you recall the first thing you ever said on a stage?
0: It was really like I had a song about being flat-chested, you know, because I did it when I was like 17 in Boston. And then when I went to New York, I still did this song. It was so lame.
1: Made no sense. Yeah, big
0: titties. I remember the MC going like, your song doesn't make sense. You have tits. And it didn't even occur to me.
1: You're like, well, wait a second. I don't have that much material. Just because I have tits now doesn't mean I'm not going to sing about being flat chested. Oh, my God.
0: I have, like, notebooks from when I first started, when I was, like, 19. And there was a joke in there that was so bad. And reading it was even worse because it was like, I don't know why my fish died. I put it in a tank, .. top. You know, like,
1: what?
0: Boo. A tank top?
1: Oh, my God.
0: Horrible.
1: You think you told that on stage?
0: I don't know, but you it was in fish, my notebook. I go, oh,
1: you
0: boy.
1: You put the fish in your tank top.
0: Yeah.
1: Wow.
0: It was real, a timing joke. I put it in a tank top. Ugh.
1: Do you think
0: cringe.
1: That, do you think you actually told that joke on stage at some point and tried it out?
0: I may not have, but, you know, wow. I talked a lot about, I mean, there are definitely themes that have come through all the way till now, like a lot of vagina.
1: Yeah.
0: A lot of vagina stuff. And I remember the guy comic saying, and me believing it, you know, and they would go, you don't talk about like the female experience. No one wants to hear it. And even though there are women in the audience, they're on a date and they're only going to laugh if the guy laughs. So you have to just make the guys laugh, you know? And I,
1: oh God,
0: I accepted that, you know, it's,
1: right.
0: It's so odd.
1: Oh, yeah. I used to get advice early in my career. I had program directors who knew nothing about being funny who would sit there and tell me that do not take calls from women in the audience. Guys hate hearing women and we're a rock station. They had all these theories about you will sound wimpy, you'll sound gay, you'll sound this. And I was like, what the fuck are they talking about? I mean, what do you, if I don't take calls, what, if I'm a guy, I want to hear what women have to say. I don't know. Why not?
0: Yeah,
1: give it a whirl.
0: Absolutely.
1: Yeah, but people say the weirdest stuff. The
0: weirdest
1: advice. Well,
0: people who give artists notes, like the people in charge, your program directors or like studio people or producers. I mean, I had a show on Comedy Central and I just remember getting notes from like the head of the of Comedy Central and just sitting there listening to her and going like, why am I taking notes from somebody whose job it isn't to be funny?
1: You know? How many years?
0: But then I learned.
1: Yeah, go ahead. Finish that thought.
0: Well,
1: sorry.
0: I was going to say that I remember, you know, I really, it bothered me and I really had that attitude and I get it. And I'm it to a degree that you're right. But I remember Larry Charles, I wrote some pilots with him and he was saying, and I think this is such a better outlook that even the worst, shittiest note can forces you to make something better because limits are good. You know,
1: right.
0: They force you to come up with something. You end up liking it better. And even if their note is stupid, it's coming from something that's missing. You know, they
1: yeah,
0: just aren't,
1: I hear you.
0: They don't, can't necessarily articulate it.
1: Yeah, I get that. I like, even when I'd have a bad program director, the anger that that would produce and having to work my way around them was useful. You know, it was a learning experience, I guess.
0: Right.
1: Oh, God, it's so hard. Can when you look back on your life, do you think, how the hell did I get here? It's just there's so many potholes along the way, so many different dangerous sort of things that, hey, I could have done to myself. And also, like, career-wise, like, you know, you think about it, after you were even on Saturday Night Live for a year, that could have been the end. You don't know. You never know with your career.
0: I just remember thinking after that, like, am I still in show business? You know, and then you just... Luckily, when you're a stand-up, you just go back to square one, you know?
1: I never heard that story before. I know you told it somewhere, but I'm curious. What was the story at Saturday Night Live that they gave you an office and you would take tampons and throw them up on the wall or something? Is that
0: it's
1: true?
0: Not that much of a story.
1: It's just not a big deal? Oh.
0: Oh, yeah. I discovered that
1: go
0: you
1: ahead.
0: Put... You know, dip
1: you're like
0: tampons
1: Elon Musk.
0: In.
1: Yeah.
0: You can take tampons, you know, dip them in water or maybe colored water like you do with an Easter egg, and then whip it against your wall and it goes splat and it stays and it will dry there and stay forever. But also you can pull it off and it doesn't make a mark. And my roommate Beth Tapper and I did our whole living room with just colored tampons splattered all over the walls. It didn't look good, but we thought it was very cool. So I was at Saturday Night Live and I dipped a tampon in water and I whipped it across. It hit the corner of the ceiling of our office. And, you know, like 10 years later, I came back to SNL and Mike Shoemaker, who is there, goes, guess what's still in your office? I couldn't believe
1: really?
0: It.
1: Oh, that's unreal. I guess the janitorial staff took no interest in the fact that there was a tampon hanging off the wall. Unbelievable.
0: Yeah.
1: Did you go to that? You went to that 50th reunion, right?
0: I did.
1: Did it feel weird to you because you only did one season? Or did you feel like, hey, fuck them. I should be here. But you also hosted, so in all fairness. So
0: yeah, I hosted. And, you know, everyone was there who was in the cast or had ever hosted. And I do get kind of like, I have whatever the opposite of FOMO is, you know, so I go, oh, God, I don't want to go, you know. A friend of mine was like, go. This is probably the last one of these there will be. Like, I don't think right. there's going to be a 60th. Who knows, you know, and
1: right.
0: you should have that experience. And I'm glad I went. And it was really interesting because just the revelation of in a lot of the sketches and stuff with Andy Samberg and of just acknowledging that no one who was ever there at any level, like the biggest stars from there to the people like me who were there one season, that place, it's so magical, it's so amazing, but it makes it, there is just something about it where they just have this energy that puts you in your place where you feel like a piece of shit and
1: right.
0: you're terrified, and it's so the anxiety. It's very hard to be like zen and chill there. And just the fact that like Andy Samberg did that whole piece about the anxiety of like doing something for SNL. It was very honest. And I thought a lot of people connected to it, you know, that were there like, oh, we all feel like losers here, you know, for some reason.
1: Did you feel like it was a failure because you only did one season there? Like, or at the time were you like, I'm just so relieved because I don't thrive in this environment and I think I'll do better just being on my own?
0: I loved being there. And I mean, I was struck by how long the hours are. And I'm sure it's changed a lot, but as much as it's changed, it stayed the same. And it's such an incredible, I mean, Lorne Michaels just has some kind of magic where he's able to do this, that it's gone on this long and is still relevant. And, you know, there'll be a new cast and you go, and then all these stars emerge from it and you start knowing
1: right.
0: them. But for me, I don't, you know, I was totally thrown for a loop when I was fired because it never occurred to me that was possible.
1: Who
0: but
1: fired you?
0: I think it's
1: Lorne?
0: Definitely for the best. I guess, yeah. I just got a call from my, like, agents and managers saying, like,
1: we don't need you.
0: You know, when they call you together, you're like, it's either great news or terrible news, you know? But
1: oh,
0: I was so
1: God.
0: New to the industry, and they were like, yeah, you're fired. And I was in such, like, denial about it. I couldn't believe it. And I, you know, but really, Conan was the best thing for me. Like, that was his first year. It was my first and only year at SNL. And he put me on all the time, you know, even after I was fired. All the time. And that was the start for me, you know, and I wouldn't have been able to be on Conan without SNL. And it was an incredible kind of boot camp experience.
1: Oh, so that's what did it for you. It was that you kind of had this relationship with Conan, and Conan would have you on the show. And then, I mean, you're on the Conan O'Brien show on late night television. You got to be recognized, not on Saturday Night Live, but on Conan's show.
0: Yeah, but without Saturday Night Live, I wouldn't have ever been on Conan, probably.
1: Because Conan was the head writer, wasn't he? Did you know him as the head writer?
0: No.
1: No.
0: My first year was his first year on Conan, but because I was a new cast member, they put me on his show.
1: They put you on,
0: yeah.
1: And you did well. Yeah, yeah, it's weird. Yeah. I understand that pressure. Like, if you're not this real sort of great at pitching sketches and stuff, which really isn't your thing, I don't think. I mean, you're a stand-up comic. You probably were like a fish out of the water. You probably needed a couple of years to really get comfortable in that environment. You hadn't done that before.
0: I hadn't done anything. I mean, I just had done stand-up a little.
1: It's amazing how quick you got on there just doing some stand-up, you know?
0: Yeah.
1: You must have had a great audition.
0: I wrote on it, and I didn't audition.
1: Wow.
0: They saw me do stand-up. I didn't do characters or anything. I definitely wouldn't have gotten the show if I had to do characters.
1: Right.
0: And then I met with Jim Downey, the head writer, and I met with Lorne, and then they hired me as a writer and feature performer. And I really shined on punch-up days. That was really where I had anything to offer.
1: Did you write any sketches

0: on air. And then Mike Myers was like, it's not going to be on air. It's cut, Sarah. Look, it's on the left side of the line on the board. You know, I had no idea.
1: Oh, my God. Oh, my God. I'm thinking of you as this young comic and you get hired at Saturday Night Live. And then you're like, oh, my God, you're sitting there with all those people and all the pressure. It's just so crazy to be involved in something like that. And John Malkovich is reading something that you wrote. And it's pretty heady
0: stuff. And I think
1: it's
0: there that I realized when you write on a show, like the hours are direct. The length of the hours that you're there is directly related to the happiness of the head writer's home life.
1: Right.
0: He doesn't want to go home.
1: Right.
0: You're all fucked there, you know.
1: You know, you read about Saturday Night Live. Do you think it's really necessary that everyone be up all night? Like, so much of that probably isn't necessary. It's just like, hey, my dick is bigger than yours, and I've got to prove that I'm really into this job.
0: I mean, Tuesday night, you really stay all night because...
1: It's crazy.
0: You've got to write all the sketches that are read on Wednesday, and you're scrambling, and...
1: Ugh.
0: Yeah.
1: Sounds like my worst nightmare. I don't care what the job is and how badly I want it. I'm not being all night anywhere. I'm not. I learned that from my father. I'll tell you that. He goes, I'll put in a day's work, but I am not going to sit there and fucking work all night and be exhausted the next day. That was it.
0: Good for him.
1: Yeah, look at him now. He's laying in the ground.
0: Hey, I was thinking about your mother. Does she have hearing aids? Because hearing aids have like a Bluetooth that the TV can go right into it. No, she's not going to do that.
1: She's not going to do that. It's not going to happen. I don't know what that. Oh, yesterday was a nightmare with that because we got her these headphones that she can wear to watch TV. I go, Mom, how's the headphones? I don't know what you're talking about. I don't know. I go, you got headphones. I don't know what they are. So she's completely freaked out with the headphones. But we got to get her something. The neighbors are complaining. She's got the TV so loud. People in like three buildings down can hear our TV. Got to do something.
0: She have Garrett Morris in the corner of her screen yelling.
1: Yeah, there you go. There's something. Do you really like other comics or do you get jealous when somebody's killing? You know, I always wonder about this because I'll talk to, especially female comics, I'll say to them, are you supportive of other women? And I would be like, if I was in stand-up, I wouldn't be supportive of any women, men, or anybody else. I want to be the best. I am not gracious like that. Are you able to open up your heart and mentor some of these young comics that are coming up and things? Or do you secretly hate all of them and can't stand when they're brilliant?
0: No, I get excited about it. I feel pretty confident. I don't, you know, like I do my own thing. Everyone's different. And I've spent so much of my early career being pitted against other women comics and taught that there's only one slot.
1: Right.
0: In any show for a woman and all that bullshit that we accepted.
1: Yeah.
0: And at some point we didn't accept it anymore. And like, you know, women really dominate. Now, I mean, I do feel like stand up is such a diverse field. People are every age, every nationality, every, you know, it's pretty cool. And, you know, during the Writers Guild strike and the SAG strike, you know, of course it's terrible. People are out of work, but the silver lining is we all kind of hang out. And, you know, Rory and I got this pool put in and after the strike with all these young, mostly women comics, and we'd all come back to the house and swim and
1: puff,
0: you know.
1: I like to see you gals in your bikinis all swimming together, comics in the pool.
0: Absolutely. Very sexy. Like, but Rory is funny because he, you know, there are a lot of like non-binary or, you know, all sorts of different kinds of comics now. And, you know, he's like, I always dreamed of having like top. He's here, actually. I always dreamed of having like topless women in the pool, but I didn't know they would have cut their tits off. You know, these top surgery comics that are brilliant. And but we had so much fun and just getting to know all these kind of this younger generation of comics, and I just think it's important to see what's going on. You know, I mean, when you find success in comedy, I would guess it's very easy to get out of touch. You know, you get an assistant, you're not doing your everyday chores, right, your life things. And then what are you drawing on, you know? But I like seeing who's out there, you know?
1: When I interviewed Nikki Glaser, she said that she mentioned you by name, that you supported her when she first came out to LA. You were very much there for her and were very
0: She's brilliant.
1: Brilliant girl and really a great comic. I always love having her on. And she's killing it. And she said, you know, Sarah was one of those people who really encouraged me. And that was so nice to hear, really. You talk about Rory as your relationship now, but are you always in relationships with comedians? Could you ever be in a relationship with someone who wasn't in the comedy business, or that doesn't interest you?
0: I don't know. I'm not making any kind of mandate. I mean, you know, this one feels like my last one. Not
1: Rory.
0: It doesn't feel like my previous one. It feels like this is my guy, you know?
1: Yeah, I like him. The special. You make fun of his name, by the way. We got to talk about the special.
0: It's hard I'm working. Rory.
1: Rory. You say, yeah. It's what kind of name? Rory. do you have his nickname
0: it's
1: for
0: hard
1: him?
0: To so
1: you
0: don't say. Have,
1: do you call him Roar?
0: Roar.
1: Roar. Roar.
0: Yeah.
1: But what happens in a relationship when you.
0: A
1: baby is beautiful. I love that. When you are talking with your boyfriend and, you know, you hit into a funny thing. Do you, in a sense, say, oh, is he going to fucking take this? Or this is mine. I kind of came up with the idea. In a way, I would see that as beautiful because you're talking to another comedian and you're being funny and riffing. But then all of a sudden, if you start using it, get resentful and say, you know, Sarah, I just have to tell you, that was my thought, not yours.
0: No, I think we're both protective of each other and generous with each other. Like, no, that was yours, you know, and...
1: Really?
0: He, you know, he doesn't get to do stand-up as much as he wants because he, right now, he's a producer and a writer at Kimmel, at Jimbo Kimmel.
1: Oh, is that
0: Kimmel.
1: Right? Uh-huh.
0: Yeah.
1: Oh, I didn't know. Your boyfriend works at Jimbo Kimmel?
0: That's right.
1: Oh, I didn't know that. Oh, well, that's interesting.
0: But he used to
1: me.
0: He ran The Daily Show with Jon Stewart for years, and but he does love doing stand-up.
1: I'd like to meet this guy. I've never met him. You know, all the years I know, I don't know this. Have I ever met Rory?
0: You have not met Rory.
1: This Rory's a lucky guy. You think you're going to marry Rory? I mean, 8 years you're with him? If I remember from the special, right?
0: Five years.
1: That's a long relationship for you.
0: Yeah.
1: You get bored.
0: Yeah.
1: You get bored easily.
0: I don't get bored. Howard, I don't get bored.
1: You do. You do. So you're in love with Rory?
0: Yes.
1: You are?
0: Yes.
1: As you said,
0: yes.
1: Is he in love with you?
0: Yes.
1: He has told you?
0: Yes.
1: But you're
0: that's
1: still
0: how we
1: married.
0: Fall asleep. We're like, I love you so much. I love you too.
1: Oh, that's so nice.
0: I bet that's how you are with Beth.
1: Absolutely. Are you kidding? Meanwhile, I learned in your special, your father died holding his wife's hand.
0: Yeah,
1: right?
0: She,
1: like
0: died.
1: He was laying,
0: she died first. And they were holding hands. Yeah,
1: by the
0: they
1: way,
0: were holding hands.
1: A terrific special. And the name of the special, by the way, is Postmortem. Number one, I love your toilet paper joke. Fantastic joke, because I have, you know, a good joke to me is something everyone relates to and says, you know, I always thought the same thing, but I never articulated it. But you start off the special talking about going to hotels, and it's just so weird that they fold the toilet paper. There's some human being touching that toilet paper, and you're supposed to wipe your ass with it. I'm completely germ phobic, so it makes me insane. Same with tissues. They fold up the tissues. It's a great observation.
0: I feel like I may have brought this up last time I was on, but I agree with you on most things, but you just wadding up your toilet paper in a crumble and wiping your ass with it is, to me, crazy. I know you think it's crazy. When you pull it off, you wrap it, it's in a perfect little
1: folded
0: thing.
1: I saw you on your podcast accusing me of being a crumpler of toilet paper.
0: That's what you are you not?
1: Well... Yeah, but you got to understand something. I don't know if you use the Toto toilet, which is the singular most fabulous. It's the greatest invention. And I don't know. This is kind of gross. Stop me if I'm going too far, but you can handle it. I know you.
0: Never.
1: I blow that water very hard right up my ass, and my ass does like a belch, and it like burp, and every remnant comes out. So when I wipe my ass, there's almost nothing to wipe. I'm just dabbing and drying from the water.
0: Right.
1: You understand what I'm saying? Yeah.
0: That I do understand, because I do the same. I do not leave that bathroom unless I am immaculate, like up to 2 to 3 inches deep. And then you're right. At that point, you're so clean that you're just taking the toilet paper and basically just dabbing, you know, almost like this.
1: Would you ever have sex with Rory after you've moved your bowels? And of course, you've cleaned it on the Toto.
0: Immaculately.
1: But if something spontaneous happened and he begins to bang you, would you first have to take a shower, even though you cleaned yourself? Or do you trust the Toto toilet is so clean back there that you would be willing to have sex and risk any kind of weird odor?
0: The latter.
1: Really? Well, I forget what the latter is.
0: First of all, I have... That's the latest one you said.
1: No, that I know. But I mean, what was the latter thing?
0: That you, if you, I'm immaculate from a Toto toilet, I'm
1: you're
0: good
1: okay.
0: to go.
1: I'm really?
0: Very clean. And I... Listen, I feel like I'm bragging, but I've been told...
1: You smell great.
0: I just have no odor.
1: Really? Even in your vagina, and, you would... Know,
0: my mother also was odorless.
1: Is that
0: sometimes,
1: true?
0: Listen, the vagina can get gamey. It must be kept very clean.
1: Right.
0: A lot of but women say, well, it's a self-cleaning organ.
1: No,
0: it's not.
1: That's a lie. That's a myth. You wouldn't soap up before, for your vagina. Really, it's that odorless, huh?
0: Yeah, but I mean, I do. I like to take a bath. I'm a bath girl.
1: I see, yeah.
0: Slather up head to toe.
1: Good for you. I like it. I like what I'm hearing. How did you get Steve Martin to be the announcer on your new special? How did you...
0: Did you notice that?
1: I did notice it, and I thought, wow. Did you feel funny asking Steve Martin to be the announcer for your Netflix special?
0: I did, but I never ask favors of people. I really never do. Even when I wrote a book, I would not ask people for blurbs. I mean, the thought of... asking someone to read a book, you know, like, ugh, I made up fake blurbs.
1: Right.
0: But my last special, I emailed Mel Brooks and I said, would you into your phone say, ladies and gentlemen, Sarah Silverman, you know, just, and it's not even a clout thing because I don't think people will notice unless they see in the credits. It's more just like a little totem for me, you know, like these are my heroes. And he did it. It was, you know, he just say it in the phone, make it so easy, email it to me. And so I did the same thing with Steve. You know, Steve Martin, he was my number one always. And I asked him and he did it. He did like three different options and
1: wow,
0: it was great. And
1: unbelievable.
0: You know, it's he was wonderful enough to say, this is Steve Martin. I didn't even use that. I just used the intro. And then if you stay till the end and you watch the credits, you know, you see that it was Steve Martin. But it, I mean, it was so kind of him and a little brazen to ask. But I felt like this was an easy enough ask, you know.
1: I know.
0: He did it in 2 seconds. And I need to send him a gift or something. I'm shitty at this.
1: Yeah, you really are shitty at this. You need to send him a gift. Did he not, you know, and I know
0: you're
1: Steve.
0: You're so good at it.
1: Well, listen, I've learned. I wasn't always good at it, but I've learned that people are, you know, you got to think of other people. I mean, Steve, first of all, Steve likes to do things where he gets paid. I happen to know that for a fact. And he didn't get paid for your special, so he did you a favor.
0: He must have gotten something. You can't.
1: I don't know.
0: I'm sure he got whatever. I guess I should make sure. But I want to get him. You're so good at that. And of course, Jimbo Kimball is so good at that.
1: So good. Better than I am.
0: I've been good at gifts and
1: Let's think for a second. You know, what could you send Steve Martin that would be meaningful?
0: That's the
1: thing. You know what I mean?
0: That isn't another. I hate getting stuff and things, but. Yes, something meaningful, something kind, something that doesn't take up too much space. What?
1: Buy him a nice banjo. The guy loves fucking music. He loves banjo. Buy him a fucking classy banjo. The guy, Steve Martin, the greatest comedian ever. You gotta
0: There's
1: make a
0: no
1: big...
0: way I can get him a banjo. He doesn't.
1: Why?
0: Have
1: him
0: or
1: a banjo.
0: I'm sure he has.
1: Of course, he does.
0: Every possible model of banjo he wants.
1: No, I don't get that impression. I think he's got a couple of banjos, and let me find out what a really good banjo is, or maybe a vintage banjo, something like that, and send it to Steve, I think.
0: Okay. Yeah.
1: I mean, well, no, seriously, this is off
0: like
1: the top of my head.
0: Like go on eBay and get some, like...
1: Not eBay.
0: Some
1: you
0: kind
1: call
0: of...
1: up, like, a really good, you know, like Norm's or some, you know, or Guitar Center and find out, you know, where they get a banjo and get them a banjo.
0: Called Guitar Center? Really?
1: Yeah, of course. Guitar Center's got good stuff. Come on, you got to do something for him. It's fantastic. The other joke,
0: I love him so much.
1: You got me laughing so hard when you were talking about role playing with your boyfriend during sex and and the name. I don't know. I don't want to blow these jokes because you want people to watch it. Is that blowing the joke if I tell it ahead of time?
0: It's just one joke. But it. And by the way, both of those stories are true. Not that are they matters, really? But they,
1: tell this story of them. This is a little preview.
0: Laughed so hard, obviously.
1: Please tell them because I'll fuck it up.
0: When you have sex, when you're with a partner for a while, and I'm guessing you and Beth must do this, where you during sex or you know when you're, you might like kind of go into fantasy talk a little, you know.
1: Role play.
0: Do you do that with Beth?
1: Beth wants no nonsense and doesn't want me talking at all during sex. She says it's creepy.
0: Oh.
1: Yeah, yeah. Beth, is very straight ahead. She doesn't want nonsense at all. I used to, I thought I was pretty good at that kind of stuff.
0: Yeah, and she like says, dirty listen, talk or, you know.
1: Oh, no dirty talk for her. She does not want to hear it. And I shut up. Whatever she wants, I do.
0: Of course.
1: Of course. She doesn't, like she says, what are you doing? I'll go, you know, oh, come on, man. I'm leaving you so hot. I have my sexy voice. She's like, who's this? This is creepy. Yeah. I said, okay, if it's creeping you out, I've been told I'm good with, you know, good at gab, but wants nothing to do with it.
0: Yeah.
1: It's quiet. Shush. Everyone
0: just
1: quiet.
0: Silence.
1: Silence. And she says, get down to business. Let's do it now. And
0: are
1: I
0: Are there
1: perform.
0: Like noise, exertion noises?
1: Oh, yeah. No, there's no, oh, yeah, there's noise, but no talking. She doesn't like it.
0: She must want even just like, oh, you're so hot. Maybe some compliments like, oh, my God.
1: A little bit,
0: can't
1: a little bit,
0: to
1: but
0: be
1: I know.
0: Inside you,
1: Beth says she likes to pretend I'm not there in the room with me, and I don't want to interrupt that.
0: That's not true.
1: Yeah, no. No, but tell your story about how you and your boyfriend Rory role play, is that ruining the joke? I don't know.
0: I mean, I'm blowing a joke, but it's one joke. Though it's a whole
1: okay, it's a whole special,
0: you know, it's a whole special of jokes. But yeah, he, you know, we're fooling around, and he goes. And we're talking, you know, he goes into like fantasy talk kind of, you know, like we're in a closet at a party, you know, whatever. He goes, this is so crazy. Like, I don't even know your last name. And, you know, like when you're a comic, it's hard to kind of focus on the set, you know, and I'm trying to stay in it. And I go, it's Hitler. We both just laughed, you know, but in the there's more to the bit, and I'll
1: oh, you got to finish that bit. Go ahead, tell the part where oh, come on, you got to tell the part.
0: Well, there, and I go, he came immediately, you know, and I go right here, right between my my upper lip and my nose bottom.
1: Such a good joke. That is such a good joke. Yeah, I love the stand-up special, and you know, I didn't realize thank like you. How close you were to your father, and I got the vibe you really now. If again, I might be overstepping here. But I got the vibe from the special, you really adored your father's wife.
0: Yeah,
1: and you're not so and you're not so choked up with your biological mother.
0: Oh, well, she died 10 years ago. Of course I have,
1: see?
0: It's complicated, just like you. I mean, of course you love your mother so much, and she gave you so much, and she also fucked you up, and all those things.
1: We're talking
0: you know?
1: About your mother.
0: There's a
1: for
0: little
1: a second.
0: More strife, you know, with my mother.
1: You don't say
0: incredible things.
1: Wait
0: about
1: a second.
0: Her.
1: You said, hold it. I'm going to stop you right there. You said she was very critical. In fact, she used to tell you when you would take a picture. You could see up your big nostrils and all this kind of stuff. And she would tell you your hair.
0: Oh, that's not even this special because it made people too sad.
1: Yeah.
0: But I didn't think of it that way. But yeah, she would say, when people take a picture of you, tilt your head down because otherwise your nostrils look like a two-car garage.
1: Can you imagine? If you had a child, would you ever say that? I mean, no way.
0: No.
1: And then what, your hair? What did she say to you? Like she was, your hair?
0: Oh, this was the last thing she said to me on her deathbed. I mean, I didn't know it would be the last thing, but it was.
1: Right, yeah.
0: But she reached up and she touched my hair and she said, your hair, it's so dry.
1: I mean, it is, I know I'm laughing and comics know how to make tragedy funny. But
0: it was hilarious.
1: No, it was sad. Admit it. That was sad.
0: As an adult, this happened to me as an adult. It was hilarious. I wouldn't have changed it for the world. As a kid, it was tough, you know? And
1: right.
0: Listen, you, in therapy, you're investigating your life. You're going back, you're being a detective in your own life and figuring out, putting puzzle pieces together. So, yeah, like my mom, you know, we thought she was lazy. Of course, it was clinical depression, but she was in bed a lot. She was obsessed with television. She loved, you know, People Magazine or TV Guide with her highlighter. And she loved all the stories of who's dating who and stuff. And so it's not you know, it makes absolute sense that I grew up and got into People magazine and got in right. front of her, you know. And the crazy thing was, she never called me after I was on TV or anything. And she
1: what
0: just
1: is
0: didn't,
1: that?
0: She wouldn't, you know, and I wanted it so much. And I once called her, you know, and I said, you know, Mom, if you watch me on these shows, you know, would you call me and let me know what you thought or tell me I did a good job? She goes, and I realize a lot of it comes from
1: jealousy.
0: I always thought she was like a star growing up, you know, but she was very deeply insecure. And she just was like, why would you want me to call you? I go, Mom, why do you think I'm in show business? I'm in show business so that my mom will call me and say, I saw you on TV, my favorite thing in the world,
1: right.
0: television, you know. Really? And then even my dad told me that Janice, my stepmom, would call my mom and be like, call Sarah. She was on, you know, a TV show or whatever, but she just couldn't do it.
1: Well, on the special, you know, I picked it up, you know, I mean, I could see. You really liked this stepmother. She was thoughtful. She was somebody who, who would say, call Sarah. She would tell even this woman, call Sarah. It's your daughter, for God's sakes. I mean, that's a very loving thing to do.
0: She was interested in us, Janice, you know. I mean, she just like, it was so new for us to have this woman be like, did you see that boy Jeff you told me about? You know, like, wow.
1: Wow, you paid attention. You know
0: you
1: his
0: remember?
1: Name. Yeah, like, wow. Oh, it's so complicated. Yeah, I got a little, I mean, the special's terrifically funny, and I learned a lot about you, but I picked up the vibe with this very critical mother who, it's so sad, the last conversation, your hair is so dry. I mean, you know, it's just indicative.
0: No. By then it was, I loved it. You know, it was,
1: and you loved your father. You know? You loved your father so much. I think you felt sort of like he was heartbreaking. Your father, that's the vibe I got in the special. And even your father, he loved Crazy Eddie commercials back in the 70s.
0: Yes.
1: So he named his business Crazy Sophie's. Crazy Sophie. Yeah. And I'm hearing this and I go, that's the craziest fucking thing I ever heard. Your dad's clothing store for women is called Crazy Sophie's.
0: Crazy Sophie's Factory Outlet.
1: Yeah. Yeah, it's great. It's really a great accomplishment.
0: Radio ads.
1: It's a great accomplishment.
0: So you care enough to buy the very best, but you're too cheap. Come to Crazy Sophie's.
1: Seems like he was a good guy. But it's so heartbreaking, too, that your stepmother and your father died 9 days apart. You know, I mean,
0: he probably could have lived longer, but he was just done. He was so just wanted to be with her, you know.
1: Yeah. Let me meet this guy. You mind if you think Rory would come in, your boyfriend? I'd like to meet him. I'd like to see who you're with.
0: I guess some.
1: Let's see if he's worthy of you.
0: Somebody's fetching him, I guess. Where does he sit? Where do we go? Just like come in right
1: there.
0: They'll
1: handle it.
0: Oh, they got it all figured out.
1: Do you get excited when he walks in the room or are you like past that?
0: Yeah. Oh, yeah.
1: You're excited.
0: We call each other baby or this or that, but every once in a while, and sometimes it's when he's mad at me, he says my name, Sarah. And it. I don't know why. It makes my heart skip a beat.
1: Is marriage off the table, Sarah, for you? Like you're someone who just doesn't believe in it? Or I'm sure Rory wants.
0: I think it is.
1: You feel it would be weird?
0: Table, yeah.
1: Has Rory proposed?
0: Especially right now in the climate we're in, I don't want to be someone's property. I don't want to be,
1: I'm how
0: committed
1: about this?
0: To him. We're committed to each other. Hi,
1: Excuse
0: Rory.
1: Me.
2: Hi, Sarah.
1: Hey, Rory, nice to meet you. You know, first of all, Sarah, it's not that you're Rory's property. It's that Rory wants to share a life with you. He wants to say to the world, I'm in love with Sarah and I want a special relationship where she's my wife and I'm her husband. There's something romantic in that. Why can't you accept the Rory?
3: You're saying this like you've talked to him. Do you know that?
1: Yes, Rory. Yes, I do. Rory, tell Robin and everyone in the world that I am correct. Am I right, Rory?
2: Well, yeah, but now when she said the property thing, I was like, that's pretty cool, too. You know, if she be my property. No, of course, that's what I want. But I understand that she doesn't want to get married. I don't care. You know, it doesn't matter.
1: I see. Rory, what an accomplishment to be in a long-term relationship with Sarah Silverman. Many men have tried and many men have failed for whatever
2: also,
1: reason.
2: Many men have done it.
1: Evidently. I didn't know this. I mean, do we have numbers? Does Sarah ever confess the number of men who have shared?
2: I mean, early part of the interview was eye-opening. You know, it was eye-opening.
0: No, I tell
1: What do you mean
0: everything.
1: No? You have, there's no secrets from Rory?
0: I don't think so. No. I don't think there's any secrets from anybody.
1: Rory, so many guys. So many guys in the audience want to learn. In other words, we would like a famous girlfriend, a good-looking famous girlfriend who earns. You know what I'm saying? Can you tell us the secret?
0: Who earns? When,
1: yes. How do you meet a Sarah Silverman, and how do you seduce her? Would you mind sharing with us? Everyone wants to know.
2: First of all, we met over the years doing stand-up, so we knew each other a little bit. But the way I seduced her was through Call of Duty on PlayStation during COVID.
1: Oh, is that right? You guys were playing Call of Duty. You had known Sarah all these years, and she never, she was putting out for all these other comics and never put out for you. Were you like, what's wrong with me?
0: We didn't know each other that well. We hung out a couple times, you know, right. And he always had a girlfriend.
1: I see.
0: But we started playing Call of Duty during the pandemic. And
1: you like that. Sarah, you like Call of Duty.
0: It's all I think about all day.
1: Are you
0: sure? It's going to ruin my life and my productivity.
1: I'm not going to play it just based on that. I mean, seriously, it's so addictive that sometimes you can't even get it together to like write new comedy or anything.
0: Right. I love the haptics of killing.
1: Yes.
0: I love the way it feels and to kill. I don't know. I can't believe I don't even know who I am anymore. But I really love it. I probably play more than you now.
2: Oh, yeah. I mean, there's some times where like I'm driving home from work and I need to call her and ask her something. I'm stopping to get food or something and she won't pick up. I come home and she's
1: on the Call of Duty.
2: She's killing people. Yeah.
1: You know, I know a lot of women are bothered to be in a relationship with a guy who plays video games all day. I wonder the reverse. Like you walk in and you go, you know, being with Sarah Silverman isn't all it's cracked up to be. I mean, the woman sits around and plays Call of Duty all day. Do you ever like question her productivity or what she's about?
2: No, I mean, she's like the most productive person I've ever met in my entire life. So I feel like for her, it's just a little bit of an escape. But there are days where you can tell it there was too much killing, you know?
1: Yeah. Yeah, she and she's aggressive probably after she's killed all day.
2: Yeah, she gets really aggressive. Yeah, she'll punch me.
0: I'm a different person online. I'm talking.
2: Yeah.
1: Oh, you
2: role play after she plays Call of Duty. It's pretty brutal.
0: When I play by myself, I can hear all the other players, you know?
1: Yeah.
0: And, you know, it's kind of fun. It's like last night I was playing, when I was playing, it was like kids, you know? It was like...
1: Do you yell
0: at
1: the kids?
0: Like 12-year-old kids. No, because we're playing on the same team and stuff, but it was so cute. But also, like, they shouldn't be playing this game. It's very brutal.
1: Yeah, I don't play Call. I don't know these games, which is, you know.
0: It's fucking war, man.
1: Yeah, that's what I'm saying. And so you get caught up in this. And mostly it is 12-year-olds playing these games. So they're cursing at you. Do they have any idea it's Sarah Silverman? Or do they?
0: No.
1: No, you have an alias.
0: But it is lawless. They
1: really?
0: Say crazy things that people don't say in public anymore. It's not okay.
1: You mean like they call people cunts and things like this?
0: Oh, yeah. And like a lot of the N-word.
1: Oh, my.
0: I don't approve of this, obviously, but my passion is for the killing and the war.
1: Right. So people get amped up and they start using, they use the N-word. They get so
0: crazy. Or they go like, fucking kill yourself, dude. Whoa. When I first was listening to other people, I would have them on mute. And then I go, I want to hear what other people are saying. Because I just assumed I was good at it because I love it so much. But I guess I'm not really a team player. And, that's what I heard. All these kids going, fucking kill yourself.
1: Wow. Amazing, Rory, that you met a hot girl like Sarah Silverman, who, again, is very successful on this Call of Duty. You know, I always think...
0: And way too old to be playing this.
1: Yeah, I think these games... These games are for losers, you know. I feel it's a waste of time, and yet you found the love of your life. Now, how did you transition from the game to getting into her pants? I mean, how did that all go down?
2: That's a good question. That wasn't really the goal. The goal was just, it was COVID and we were all on lockdown and I saw her, she put on Instagram, she was playing Call of Duty. I'm like, oh, we should play. And then turned out she was in New York and I was in New York at the time. I didn't even know she was in New York. She was stuck in New York working on this Broadway show. And she said, oh, well, you know, come into the city, we'll hang out. So I did. And then we hung out, you know, but then that was it. We weren't, I don't know. It didn't seem like we were going to date after the first time.
0: Yeah, I go, we're just going to be friends, you know, let's, you know.
1: Why?
0: We have fun,
1: why did
0: great.
1: You say that? Why do you say it? To take the pressure off of everything?
0: Yeah.
1: Yeah.
0: Yeah, but when a girl says to me, because I really learned to love being alone. I had learned to really love being alone. And in my view, I didn't want to, like, hitch my wagon to anybody, you know, unless it was going to increase my happiness, like if it made me happier than when I'm alone, which I'm happy. I love hanging out with me. So it took a second, and then, boy, I resisted, but he's really like the whole package, you know?
1: Wow. Is it awkward that you brought up that I didn't know, Rory, that you work with Jimmy Kimmel, who is a former lover of Sarah?
2: Yeah, no, I learned that today. I think that the, not really. I mean, I think it may have been awkward, you know, maybe 10 years ago or something, but it's a long time ago.
1: When you're with Jimmy, do you ever compare notes about Sarah? Do you ever sit there
2: and
1: say,
2: hey,
1: we
2: have a lot of conversations about what we've done with Sarah.
1: You're right. Like, no, hey, did you do this with her? You got anal? No. I didn't get anal. Like, is it a lot of that kind of thing?
2: Yeah. A lot
0: of
2: that.
0: He mostly works with Molly, so it's probably a little less than that.
2: Yeah, I do. I asked Molly too what she thinks. No, I mean, it's really, it's funny. It's kind of funny because I met Jimmy sort of unrelated to Sarah at an event, and Jimmy and Molly at this event, and we sort of hung out a little bit and started talking, and then I randomly got a call from him that he needed somebody at the show, and I had the resume,
1: nice?
2: So I jumped. Yeah, but I did say to Sarah at the beginning, if this is at all awkward, I will not do this, so just tell me. And but it hasn't been awkward at all. I think we're all adults.
1: There's a famous story. I hope I'm not telling something out of school. That when you first were with Sarah, that she would scream out Jimmy's name during sex.
0: I still do.
2: By the way, I prefer it. That's my kink. I like to pretend I'm Jimmy. Yeah.
1: Well, I'm very
2: Jimmy excited. Actually thinks we look alike. So yeah.
0: Yeah, Jimmy insists that Rory looks exactly like him.
2: Mm-hmm.
1: Oh, no, no, no, no, no, no. I think it's great, though. I mean, I think you're with I like Rory already, and I think this is perfect, and I think Jimmy and Molly are perfect. So it all ended up just fine. It's all good as far as I'm concerned. And this new special, Rory, I'm excited. You know, for years, you always did your specials on HBO, and then you moved over
0: me?
1: To Netflix. Yes, of course. I remember at least, three or four specials on HBO, maybe. Man, something like that.
0: This is my fifth special of my whole life, this one. And
1: right.
0: I've done two with Netflix and two with HBO. And was in movie theaters, the first one.
1: Yeah, right. But Netflix, being on Netflix is great because the reach is so good.
0: Oh,
1: right?
0: Yeah, it's pretty cool that it's international. It's just like, it's so many more people and so many more cultures that you get to be exposed to, you know?
1: Are you going to, like, expect an avalanche of reaction? What are you expecting when this thing hits on Tuesday? Are you expecting to hear from your comedian friends? Or is it like everything else in show business? You're not even going to hear from anyone. Nobody ever compliments anyone. You know what I'm saying?
0: Howard, I think the latter.
1: You do think the latter? What is the latter again? Oh, that's right.
0: I'll hear from a smattering of people. I'll hear, because it's just kind of like on, you know, it's not an event like, hey, you know, it's just like, that's when it drops. People watch it whenever they watch it. They end up seeing it on a plane. You know, I mean, I have no idea. I have no idea, but I try to keep my expectations very low at all times.
1: Right. You're excited, though, I'm sure.
0: Yeah, I'm really excited. I'm so happy with it. I actually directed it for as much as a special is directed. You know, there's a little thing up top, and if you watch it, keep the. I know you watched it, but if at home you watch it,
1: yes, the ending is very
0: through
1: good.
0: Through the credits,
1: yes.
0: Yeah, because there's a lot of things that I referenced in the special, you know, you get to see pictures and audio of my dad and video of my dad and all these kind of things that were, I mean, the story I tell about Jeff Ross, I had miraculously caught on video, you know,
1: it was so moving to me. The comedian Jeff Ross, as you call him, the Roastmaster General, he showed up at your father's hospice, or I believe he wasn't in a hospice, but he was
0: his apartment.
1: His apartment.
0: They were at home, yeah.
1: And Jeff Ross came to visit your father before he died. And Jeff was, you know, I was shocked. Jeff was very comfortable around your father dying. I would feel so awkward and not knowing what to say. But can I say what Jeff
0: would say? He's amazing at that stuff.
1: What did Jeff say to your father when he walked in and he looked at your father? What did he say to him?
0: Oh, and I can't believe I turned on my phone, but he goes, everyone called my dad Schleppy. He goes, Schleppy, I got bad news. I don't think you can be my emergency contact anymore.
1: See, I would be too uptight to make a joke as your father was laying there dying. But
0: he was very close with Dad and Janice. You know,
2: yeah. Her dad was also the funniest person on the planet while he was dying.
0: Oh, my God.
2: It was pretty remarkable what was going on.
1: Yeah, I was shocked that you had the video of him laying there on his deathbed, and it was quite moving to see.
0: You do see a glimpse of it from that. Yeah.
1: You do. Yeah, yeah. It's pretty heavy stuff.
0: And
1: yeah,
0: I like that. You know, we talked about maybe when I shot the special, maybe their pictures would come up or this or that. And I go, first of all, I wanted to like figure it out in post because it was too overwhelming to like put it in the set, you know, but also I want people to imagine their own families. I want them to picture however they picture it. And then I always like if I see a biopic or something at the end in the credits, when they show, Oh, that's the real person or that, you know, so there's like a voicemail message from them. There's like his, one of his radio ads, you know, it's just kind of cool.
1: I thought it was a nice touch. It really, and it even validated everything you said. I go, I guess this really did happen. Who is right now, Sarah, who is the greatest living comedian? And Rory, be ready to answer this as well, because you are a comedian. Who is it that you admire right now that you feel is the greatest comedian, talking about stand-up right now? Who is it? I need an answer
0: from
1: a professional.
0: There are so many people I'm excited about that are coming up. You know, like
1: who is the best?
0: You know, like,
1: who is the best? Like, at the craft? In other words, I will tell you that John Bonzo Bonham was the greatest drummer from Led Zeppelin. I will tell you that perhaps Jimmy Page or Jimi Hendrix, I'm going to give it to Jimmy Page, greatest guitar and composer alive. What, you know, I have answers for these things. You are you've spent your life in comedy. You've seen them all come and go. Who is it that you say, I can't miss anything they do? They're so good. They have elevated the craft to the Eddie Van Halen level.
0: I mean, if we're going all time old school, I love when Steve Martin and Marty Short are together. Anytime they're together, it's hilarious.
1: It's
0: incredible.
1: Unbelievable. The amount of material they do on these talk shows is unbelievable, right?
0: The best. And they both individually, anytime they've ever been on a talk show, murder it. Come in with a plan, have a bit, it's.
1: And it's funny.
0: The best.
1: It's really funny.
0: So funny.
1: So
0: it's not like they've become hokey or something. It's still hard, great jokes, you know.
1: So you are saying here today on this show that Steve Martin,
0: yes,
1: in combination with Martin Short, are the greatest at the craft that ever lived.
0: Yeah, but I mean, it's silly to pick one. There are people, you know, there's like John Mulaney, who is literally, if you're talking about the craft, I hate to jump on the bandwagon, but is just meticulously incredible. And, you know, and then there's all these new comics that are so exciting. Like, there's this chick, Robbie Hoffman, who just
1: so
0: knocks
1: good.
0: My socks off. And oh my God.
1: Wow.
0: You would love her. Them.
1: Robbie Hoffman?
0: Yeah.
1: I would check her out. Rory, is your...
3: Or they.
1: Girl, I guess you've been with Sarah now. I want to say your fiance. I really feel you guys should at least be engaged.
0: We say husband and wife just because we're like too old to say boyfriend and girlfriend. Yeah.
1: Is your wife correct that Steve Martin and Martin Short are the greatest at the craft that ever lived?
2: Well, yeah, I mean, at the current moment, I would say of just active stand-ups, I don't know if I'd call Steve Martin and Martin Short. I mean, their show is incredible, but I was thinking more along the lines of just straight stand-ups. To me, Bill Burr is at the peak of just being able to take any material and make it incredible. I mean, you see him come into a club and just 10 minutes.
1: That is one funny dude.
2: Yeah, so I love Bill, but yeah, obviously, I mean, Steve Martin and Martin Short to me are just icons. Like, they can't do anything wrong. We worked with Marty Short, guest hosted Kimmel last summer for a week, so I got to work with him for a week, and Steve Martin came in as a guest. So that was one of the coolest nights of my whole life. I got to sit in a room with the two of them, and work on jokes. It was incredible. Yeah. I
1: mean, they really are. They are naturally funny people, those two. They just are. They just, they are just like, they don't even have to work that hard at it. I'm telling you.
2: And I think you should send Steve a Toto toilet. As a thank you gift.
0: That's a bold move. That's something that has to be installed.
2: Yeah, but who doesn't like it?
0: I don't think he's like a guy banjo? Who like, wants to talk about the banjo shitting.
2: Is good. It's a good banjo. Idea, but it is intimidating. It's intimidating to send a dude who's a master at the banjo a banjo. You got to do a lot of homework on that. You can't just go to Amazon instead of a
1: that's
2: banjo.
1: The other horror of Steve
0: ask,
1: Martin.
0: I should ask Jeff Babko his opinion or something. Yeah.
2: Yeah.
1: But that's the other horror of Steve Martin. He's not only a great comic, he's a great banjo player. This is that's he's not incredible. Fair. Yeah. I mean, yeah. Well, that's not fair to have that many gifts. It's ridiculous. What about Chappelle? We don't feel he has mastered the craft to the point of
0: Chappelle is absolutely up there.
1: Yeah.
0: I was on tour and I was in Ohio. After I did Ohio, I went to Yellow Springs where Chappelle lives and he has a club there and I did his club and the next day was the election and I stayed there and watched at his house the election happen and we were just like, oh my God.
1: Right.
0: I remember thinking like, I can't, you know, next I was going to like Kentucky and then South Carolina. And I'm like, what am I doing? But it ended up being great, you know?
1: Yeah. Well, listen, by the way, I thought you did a great job in Bradley's movie, Maestro. You played a great part.
3: She's a and there great was some, dramatic actress.
1: And there was some talk
0: Robin.
1: About there was some talk about you getting nominated for an Academy Award. What happened to
0: what?
1: All that? Weren't you? Weren't,
0: Who
1: there was,
0: said that?
1: I we saw did. People pushing that idea. I think we started pushing that. But anyway.
2: Who's talking about it?
0: Well.
1: That had to be exciting to be in a Bradley Cooper film. I mean, that's a
0: it
1: big
0: was awesome.
1: Deal. And you had audition?
0: I
1: or
0: loved
1: you the,
0: it.
1: Yeah,
0: I did. I put myself on tape. It was like a 9-page monologue. That Rory
1: really?
0: Helped me with, because there were a couple lines in between. And there was no way I was going to memorize it all. I don't even know if he knows this, but if Bradley knows this, but I worked on it and worked on it and worked on it. And then I recorded myself saying it. And then I put an earwig and I listened to myself saying the lines. And then while I'm listening to me saying the lines, I'm saying the line before it, which
1: my
0: goodness. I am able to do, you know, and, that way I didn't have to really memorize it all or be reaching for lines. And it was awesome.
1: Yeah, I wanted to congratulate you. I haven't seen you in so long. I didn't really
0: Thank
1: get a chance
0: you.
1: To tell you how good you were in that. Sarah's new stand-up special, Postmortem, debuts on Netflix May 20th. It's a big night for her. Watch
3: you know
1: it
3: what
1: here.
3: It meant to me watching it? Very rarely do you listen to somebody talk about a happy childhood, a great relationship with their parents, or even if it's the stepmom. And it was, there was so much love in it as well as humor.
0: Yeah.
3: You know, like I really love this, you know, like it almost made me cry, you know, because I certainly didn't
0: Robin.
3: Have that kind of relationship with my, you know, I could almost cry right now. And it was just great to know that that exists.
0: Yeah.
1: Yes, I had a similar feeling. Here's Sarah on SiriusXM's Comedy Greats, Channel 94. Rory, lucky man. You are the man who makes love to Sarah Silverman. It's quite a remark. I'm telling you, not every man, a lot of men have tried. A lot of men have succeeded, evidently, from what you told me. But you managed to hold on to her.
2: I managed to get on the list.
1: Yeah. Is she the best lover you've ever had, or have you had better?
2: I mean, what kind of idiot says no to that one?
0: You know, I really want you to be honest.
1: Yeah. And Sarah, it's good to see you so happy, and congratulations on all the success, and I always love when you
0: Thanks.
1: Come in. So,
0: thank you for having me.
1: You bet. All right. So, Rory, good to meet you. Sarah, much
2: you
1: love.
2: You too. Thank you.
1: All right.
0: All right. Love you. Love you, Robin.

0: You know, Paul Rudd, really successful actor.
1: Yes, and, he is.
0: I like him.
1: I was thinking today, you know, like we've known him since Clueless, right?
0: Yep, all the way back. Yeah, sometimes you forget. Do people, hey, Paul, do people

0: I mean, put on the microphone and headphones.
1: Yeah, let's have him be ready to talk.
0: Just thinking about you. Do
2: better,
0: people ask you more about being Ant-Man? Do people ask you more about Ant-Man, Clueless, or... Let me think. What am I thinking about now?
2: It's fine. It's Ant-Man. You don't even have to go down the other ones.
0: Yeah, but what about...
1: Clueless.
2: Anchorman sometimes. Some of the Apatow stuff.
0: Yeah, but Ant-Man. Now you walk down the street and people probably yell out, hey, Ant-Man.
2: Yeah, Ant-Man. I get Ant-Man. Or the other one that people sometimes yell to me is Slap the Bass from I Love You, Man.
0: Yeah.
2: But mainly people just say Ant-Man.
0: Clueless was a great... How did you get that movie, Clueless? Like, how do you manage to... Because at that point, you weren't super well-known.
2: I wasn't at all.
0: That was the one that really kind of broke you out, right?
2: I just auditioned for it.
0: Were tons of dudes auditioning for that thing? I mean, it must have been because...
2: I guess. I mean, there was, there were so many parts in it that were kind of for 20-year-olds and teenagers. And so I think a lot of people went in to audition for it.
0: What had you done up until that point? Like, had you done...
2: Commercials. Yeah. And I had filmed a Halloween movie, but it hadn't come
0: Halloween
2: out.
0: Halloween 6.
2: Halloween 6, which was the first movie I ever did.
0: And as soon as Clueless hit, they released that fucker like right away, right?
2: Yeah.
0: And you're like, oh, shit.
2: Yeah.
0: Were you happy about that, Halloween 6?
2: It was ridiculous.
0: Is that a weird thing? Like, you hit in Clueless, and now you're probably getting calls from, because it was so great. Alicia Silverstone, and all those people broke. You broke big. And then you realize, hey, I did Halloween 6. And then the movie studio starts promoting the hell out of it. There's probably commercials everywhere, right? Is it a weird moment in your career?
2: Well, it was strange only because this is what they're looking at as like my big follow-up. Yes.
0: And it wasn't a follow-up.
2: The producer, a guy named, thank you.
0: What do you got there? Coffee?
2: Some coffee.
0: Look at you.
2: I know. Yeah.
0: I can't drink coffee.
2: Really?
0: Yeah. I don't want to get into it. I want to hear about you and Clueless getting that part because it's fascinating to me. And you're not, you're not in touch with Alicia Silverstone, right?
2: I saw her recently, actually.
0: Really?
2: Yeah. A few of the cast members I saw recently. It was kind of
1: Stacey Dash.
0: Are you fascinated by Stacey Dash?
2: Like, it's pretty interesting.
0: It is,
2: right? I never would have guessed that road.
0: Me neither. I mean, beautiful girl, talented, certainly.
2: Mm-hmm.
0: She had a great part in Clueless.
2: Yeah. I remember her from that the movie Moving with Richard Pryor, too. I remember when Clueless happened, I was like, oh, my God, the girl from Moving is in this movie.
0: Yeah. Isn't it weird, like, when, you do a movie with someone, you get to know them, and I guess then you move on, but you kind of feel connected to them in a way. And then you can never predict what's going to happen with people. And that's the worst part, I think, about being an actor. You could be a totally competent actor, great looking, you got the whole package. And you can end up in a kind of a weird, going on Fox News and doing weird shit, or you can end up being a superstar. It's just so random depending on what material you get.
2: Yeah, a lot of things are out of your control. So,
0: yeah.
2: That was a left turn that, that was a big left turn.
0: Big left turn.
2: A big left turn.
0: I'm sure you take no joy in that left turn, but it's like, I guess it's like, wow, I just didn't know that much about her.
2: Well, it's just interesting to see. It's interesting to see where people go and what they do,
0: Well, I find myself connected to like Paul Giamatti. I'm so proud of him because he did my movie.
2: Yeah.
0: And he was really unknown. I remember we auditioned him 3 times because everyone was convinced he should be the guy, but we weren't sure. And then to see him explode like that, and I always take some sort of weird pride in that. Not that I should.
2: Understandable.
0: But,
2: that was the first time anybody saw him, and he was so great in that movie.
0: He did such a good job.
2: He also, I really do think this, that he is really one of our great actors.
0: Yes.
2: But the one thing that people probably don't know about Giamatti is that he is the funniest guy. I mean, he can be really silly, and obviously a very bright guy.
0: He's very bright.
2: Really bright.
0: Right.
2: There are people that can just buckle me. I laugh so hard. And Giamatti is a guy that really, really cracked me.
0: What did you work with him on?
2: I worked with him the first time. I've worked with him a couple of times. The first time was on this movie called, I don't even know if I remember the title.
0: Right.
2: I think it's called All is Bright.
0: Right.
2: That's, really? That's
0: Have you
2: a,
0: done
2: by
0: so
2: way,
0: many movies at this point? That
2: oh, yeah. I don't even
0: isn't
2: know.
0: Isn't that great that you don't remember the name of a movie
2: I
0: you were
2: actually
0: in?
2: Had a thing where I was, I think one time, flipping around, and all of a sudden I was on TV, and I said, what the hell is this?
0: I'm in this? But isn't that great that did you ever imagine when you were a little boy and you're growing up and you had the dream of being an actor? Did you ever think that one day you'd be sitting in bed going, I don't even remember doing this project?
2: No.
0: That's amazing.
2: It's pretty.
0: Because, you know, I was watching, this is random. I was up at 2 o'clock in the morning last night. I'm watching Inside the Actor's Studio with Jim Carrey, which it was brilliant. Jim Carrey's so fucking brilliant.
2: Brilliant.
0: Brilliant. And so gifted in every single facet of show business. And I'm watching it, and I'm watching all of these students. You know, it's the studio, the actor's studio.
2: Right.
0: Thousands of these young people sitting there wanting to be actors. And if you ever said to one of them, you'll be so successful that one day you'll be laying in bed and you won't even remember the movie you were in, they would pinch themselves, you know?
2: Yeah.
0: That's not possible.
2: And then unless it was the flip side and the experience in the movie is so horrible that some mechanism in my brain switched over so that it forced me to forget it.
0: Can it go horrible like that? Obviously it can.
2: You go into all of them hoping for the best.
0: But when you get cast in a movie with Giamatti,
2: yeah,
0: you're probably sitting there saying to yourself, this can't go wrong. I mean, this guy, I'm with Giamatti. He's the best.
2: Well, I was so excited to work with the guy.
0: Yeah.
2: And then really, really had a great experience. Actually, that movie is,
0: What's the name of the movie again?
2: I think All is Bright.
0: All is Bright. Okay. By,
2: which I think they also, there was a different working title for it, but, but the studios, they came up, they said, we got to come up with a title. And it was a Christmas themed movie. And they came up with All is Bright for two reasons. One, because it's part of a Christmas carol, but it starts with an A. And they said, if you're scrolling on an in-demand, like, this will be the first one that pops up.
0: Oh, no.
2: Because it starts with an A.
0: Isn't Sally Hawkins in that
2: movie? Sally Hawkins is in that movie, yeah.
0: But you work with Giamatti. He's a funny guy. But after the movie's over, do you get together and hang out and stuff? Or is that it? It's the experience is done.
2: I have spoken with him since, and we worked together again one other time. But he is one of those guys. You always hope that you maybe meet some person, like one on anything you work on. They say, oh, maybe I will be. It seems like I could be friends with this person. Giamatti is one of those guys that I'm a little in awe of. And
0: why is he such a great actor? I could tell you my theory, but I want to hear yours. Why? And when you say someone's a great actor,
2: yeah,
0: what does that mean exactly? What is it he's able to do?
2: Well, there are several things that I think that he's good at.
0: Right.
2: I mean, one, he commits to every moment. Like if he's playing somebody who's angry, he can be furious and it doesn't seem fake.
0: So when you use the word commits,
2: yeah,
0: what you're talking about, because Jim Carrey was actually talking about this. Like Jim Carrey said in Ace
2: Jim Carrey is the epitome of somebody of that commitment. Commits to every single moment.
0: And that's why he's funny. Because even in the actor's studio, when he starts doing a bit, you go, uh-oh, this could not be fun. And then all of a sudden, he does it with such a commitment, you laugh. Because I was thinking in Ace Ventura, the decision to do that dopey voice.
2: Oh.
0: Because you got to stick with it because for the rest of the movie, you got it. That's what you mean by commitment, right?
2: I think, yeah. He's not going half-ass in any moment. I mean, truly in Ace Ventura.
0: Right.
2: By the way, crying in that opening scene where he's kicking the box down the, you know,
0: how many times have you watched Ace Ventura?
2: I don't know how. I mean, so many times.
0: It could be 50,
2: Ventura,
0: right?
2: Yeah. And
0: me
2: even,
0: too.
2: Even recently, the second one, Ace Ventura, when he's, there are so many, when he's running and he's getting shot with those darts and he collapses. Just every single thing he does makes me laugh so hard. And nobody does that. Nobody does exactly what he does.
0: But it's so funny you're talking about commitment because when he was describing, and I said, I always hear actors say they're fully committed. And I go, what the fuck does that mean? And then he described, he said, I had to make the decision if I was going to do that dopey voice. And then once I did it, I said to the director, there's no turning back because we've already shot all that.
2: Yeah.
0: I guess that's what commitment.
2: It doesn't ever look like in the moment that the actor is feeling. He doesn't look like they're self-conscious,
0: right?
2: Not self-conscious or not kind of evaluating what they're doing while they're doing it. Just fully engaged.
0: Is that the challenge on something like Ant-Man? Because it is a comic book character. You've got to commit to whatever you got to envision making that. I talked to Robert Downey Jr. about this. Who, by the way, I saw him Saturday night, and he says, I said, Paul Rudd's coming on the show. What's he like? He goes, he's the nicest guy I ever met. Now, and I know you hate that.
2: I don't hate it.
0: You don't want to be known as the nice guy, but he's literally.

0: play Ant-Man. Because they said, Marvel's going to want to just unload this on me because no one's going to want to be Ant-Man. Yet you took Ant-Man and made something fucking great out of it.
1: Aw, thanks.
0: But the point is, you have to sit down, like with any acting role, and say, who the fuck is Ant-Man? What's the process?
1: I don't know. I if you look at a guy like Robert Downey Jr. when he is doing Iron Man, I feel like there's such a looseness with him.
0: Yes.
1: And the way he kind of interprets things, the way he interacts with people. But certainly he takes on this role and there's a freedom to just kind of make it whatever he wants to make it.
0: But he made a decision.
1: He then created something where you can't even imagine another actor in that part. It's the same thing that if Jim Carrey is reading, or if anybody is reading the script of Ace Ventura, no one's going to play it like that.
0: You know how many people turned that role down because they couldn't even understand the script or what to do with it, right? I've read a tremendous amount of people all could have been the pet detective. And they all passed on it.
1: And so then he takes it. In a way, it's almost like it doesn't even matter what was in the script, what the character was. Jim Carrey created this weird person.
0: This fully realized
1: fully
0: character.
1: Realized. And also...
0: But you did that with Ant-Man.
1: Also, everyone around him is normal.
0: See, that's why with this Scorsese thing saying, oh, Marvel movies aren't cinema. And Robert, you know, had weighed in on that and it made news because he said, well, they're in movie theaters. I know that.
1: Right.
0: Are you insulted by that, too, when Scorsese says it's not cinema?
1: I mean, I'm not insulted by anybody saying anything, really.
0: Right.
1: I don't get too bad. And I, you know, I think.
0: But is it cinema? It is.
1: I think it is.
0: It is. And isn't coming up with the Ant-Man character just as difficult as being in any movie you ever did?
1: Well, ultimately, you really care about relationships with people. I mean, it isn't all just special effects driven. It is an action, whatever genre it falls into. You know, you want to see people in human behavior and talking to each other. And I know that when we're working on these things, we care about the characters.
0: Right.
1: And in Ant-Man, I have a whole relationship with my daughter.
0: Right.
1: And the human struggles of being a superhero. And I think we're trying to deal with human issues and things that are relatable, that are not just rides.
0: But I think because they were comic books, somehow people think these roles are frivolous and it doesn't matter what you do. It does matter. You've got to make me believe that Ant-Man is a real fucking guy.
1: I also think that, you know, movies, it's all just changed so much that there used to be, and this is just the way that it all functions now with studios, and they're not making middle, you know, budgeted films for as much. And that's why so many of those writers are now going to television.
0: Yeah. And by the way, I think it's never been a better time to be an actor with Netflix and now the new Apple and the new Amazon. And there's so many places for actors to work. Unless you're hung up on being a movie star, and then, you know, you're going to have limited opportunities because the movies have changed so much. But it's got to be a great time for actors to get work.
1: Well, I think there's just so many channels. There's so many outlets for shows, and
2: everything is streaming.
1: You hear some show, and it's like, oh, this one's on Crackle.
0: Goop.
1: It's on Goop.
0: And like, how do I get that, and what do I got to pay?
1: Do I have that?
0: I don't even know if I have it.
1: It's only $9 a month.
0: Do you
1: and you can watch it on your phone.
0: Did you go to see Joker?
1: I haven't seen it yet.
0: Yeah, I loved it.
1: I really want to see it. I haven't seen anything lately.
0: I just think you would be curious to see it. Do you go to the movies still?
1: I still do. I'd love it if there's a great movie. I just don't. I find that I don't go as much as I did.
0: Yeah, me neither. But I went to Joker.
1: Yeah, I really want to see that.
0: Yeah, no, he did some beautiful job with that. You talk about a full character. I said, in the same way they're going to probably nominate him for an Academy Award, I think Tony Stark is just as relevant. You know, when I was thinking about Ant-Man, I go, I buy it. Oh, I know what I have to ask you. I'm really curious about this, and you're going to be shocked that I'm curious about this. There's a theory going around that I read that Thanos, the evil Thanos.
1: Yeah.
0: That Ant-Man was going to destroy him. It's called the Thanos experience, Thanos theory.
1: Yeah.
0: That Ant-Man was going to crawl up Thanos' asshole and expand.
1: Right.
0: And blow up Thanos because you've been known to do shit like that as Ant-Man. I would have loved that. Was there any truth to...
1: I think somebody started that. Somebody put that online and then a lot of people would ask me about it. It made me laugh because I thought, well, why the asshole?
0: Right.
1: Why the anus?
0: Well,
1: why
0: how else would you get into them?
1: Ear, nose.
0: Well, that's true. But the anus, it's thanus.
1: It's thanus.
0: Yeah, that's it.
1: Yeah.
0: But I like it.
1: It does have a nice ring to it.
0: It seems like a simple way that you could kill that guy, you know, right. Just with crawling in his asshole.
1: I've been involved in actual debates, which got serious about this thing where you think, well, if he has the... you know, the space stone or whatever. it wouldn't work.
0: Because he has all those rocks on his finger?
1: Yeah, he could expand. Yeah.
0: You think those rocks would keep his anus super protected?
1: It's quite possible. if he can take out half of all civilization.
0: Right.
1: Why couldn't he expand his anus?
0: Who is the strongest Avenger, in your opinion? Who do you think will win in a fight if everyone fought? Would it be you? Would it be Thor? Would it be...
1: I'm biased.
0: But you have awesome powers.
1: I have really, really good powers.
0: I don't know why Ant-Man, when I was a boy, wasn't as popular as the other ones, because Ant-Man had awesome fucking powers.
1: When I was filming Ant-Man for the first time, there was a moment when I got to hang out a little bit with Stan Lee.
0: Yes, I was going to ask.
1: And this was the coolest day ever. And we were sitting... It was the day that he came in to shoot his cameo, and we were sitting by the monitors, and he said, "I'm so happy that they're making Ant-Man into a film." And he said, "The reason is, I always had this vision of Ant-Man, and every time you would read about him in the comic book, you could never really gauge the size. It just doesn't work with panels in a comic book.
0: You can't tell how small he is.
1: You don't have... anything that's
0: there's no reference.
1: There's no reference. Right. And so he said, with a movie, you really will be able to see the way I envisioned it, which I've never really seen envisioned in the way that I kind of imagined.
0: I was so deep into it that Marvel and DC had this rivalry.
1: Right.
0: DC had the Atom. Yeah. I don't know if you're aware
1: of
0: it.
1: Yeah.
0: The Atom would shrink down into tiny little size. Ant-Man would shrink down to little, and Atom came first. So I remember reading it and thinking, they're fucking ripping off the Atom. Marvel and DC had this rivalry going. But then I realized Ant-Man was communicating with ants. And ants, what I learned was, ants have 6 times their body weight and strength, that they can lift something way above their, that's why they can, you see them walking around with a crumb of bread, and they're like, no big deal.
1: They're incredible.
0: They're incredibly strong.
1: They're amazing creatures. I read up on them.
0: Yes, and I realized Adam could not really talk to anybody when he was small. He couldn't summon ants.
1: Yeah.
0: So I think Ant-Man could beat him up.
1: That was his big downfall.
0: Yeah.
1: Yeah, because Ant-Man could just bring in all the ants, take on Adam.
0: And just bury him with the ants.
1: Completely.
0: I would like to see Ant-Man versus Adam. Maybe they'll make a movie like that. I would actually like to see that. Do you ever kill ants?
1: You know what? I really try not to.
0: Yeah, me too.
1: It feels like bad karma. I don't like to kill anything.
0: Well, not that you're the king of ants.
1: I don't. I really don't.
0: I don't either.
1: I really started thinking, oh, am I really so much better than this spider?
0: My wife and I rescued a moth. It's like we went through a whole thing. I mean, it's really weird.
1: Yeah.
0: I
1: get it. I do it. And then every once in a while, you think, oh, it's just too much of an inconvenience to step on. But it's the numbers have decreased. I don't, I try not to kill anything.
0: I realize I interrupted you. Let's go back for a second to Clueless. So you go in on that.
1: Right.
0: Do you recognize, because I remember the director was a woman.
1: Amy Heckerling.
0: Amy Heckerling, yeah. Who is phenomenal.
1: Awesome.
0: A director.
1: Great.
0: Where is she now? Is she still alive?
1: She is.
0: She is.
1: Yeah, she's here. She's
0: what happens
1: here.
0: To a woman like that? She was on fire with her career, Amy Heckerling, making movies.
1: Yeah.
0: Does she not do that anymore?
1: No, I think she does. She was doing a musical recently of Clueless, but I don't know. I don't know exactly why after that film came out, she didn't go and just do another one.
0: Do you read for the part when you go in? Do you have to?
1: I did. I went in about 5 or 6 times when I went in.
0: Because it's a pivotal part.
1: I also asked to read for other parts.
0: Oh, you did. You said, "Hey, let me play the game here."
1: I just said, when I read the script, I thought there were funny characters, and that the character that I played, I was Josh. Eventually, she said, "Well, will you read for Josh?" Because I thought that some of the other characters were really funny.
0: Yeah.
1: And I remember saying, oh, Murray, this guy is hilarious. And then she said, well, actually, that's we're going African-American with that part.
0: Yeah, Murray was African-American. Yeah.
1: I didn't realize that.
0: How dare you? You should have realized that. No romance between you and Alicia Silverstone? I could have seen that happening.
1: No. It was, you know, that's also a time where the age disparity is really noticeable. I think she had just turned, she might have been 17 or 18. Or something.
0: How old were you at that point?
1: 24.
0: Yeah, that might have been creepy.
1: Yeah.
0: I think you didn't fuck around.
1: I always felt a little bit like I was the old guy.
0: Isn't that weird?
1: I was just a couple of years older, but I was enough that I noticed like they were all teenagers. Yeah.
0: Had you done Friends? No, of course not. You had done that, and then when you were on Friends.
1: Yeah.
0: I mean, I heard the funniest story that you pulled this kind of thing. So you know you were on Friends once in a while because you played Phoebe's boyfriend then husband.
1: Right.
0: Yeah. You guys got married, and so you weren't on there that much. You would just go on, and were you viewing that at that point in your career like, hey, it's kind of cool to just drop in on a show?
1: Yeah, I mean, I was only ever supposed to do, I think, 2 episodes.
0: And they liked you on it, so they wrote you in more.
1: It was really nearing the end of the show. It was the right. I think it went 10 seasons, and I came in on the 9th season. And that's
0: a weird thing, right? Because when you come, and in a way, like look at Marvel. Like you come in as Ant-Man a little bit later when this thing's all exploding.
1: Yeah.
0: And similarly Friends.
1: It's a weird thing that I have twice now in my career joined a very well-established, well-known group. And my whole MO is just, I just don't want to get in the way.
0: Right. But you said something where you thought it was a joke. Do you remember this story that you went to Jennifer Aniston, I guess? And I guess it was near the, maybe almost the last show.
1: It was the last show.
0: Yeah.
1: Oh, yeah, yeah.
0: What did you say to her?
1: Well, it was.
0: You wanted to do something funny.
1: It was weird because with the last episode of Friends, and that was a massive story.
0: Huge. And you're there. And they're all crying and carrying
1: on. It's an emotional experience.
0: Right.
1: They've been there together for 10 years. They've grown up over and joined the embrace and say, guys, what a ride, huh? I mean, like, I can't believe.
0: Now, that's funny. What a ride. But they didn't like that. You said you were.
1: I think they were fine with
0: felt it bombed your life.
1: It bombed.
0: What a ride.
1: I bombed. That is a common thing where, you know, the joke gene kicks in and it's like, dude, read the room.
0: Yeah. I mean, it's supposed to be funny, but you were funny and it was good.
1: Oh, they were
0: you said the first day on the set there that you almost got fired. You thought you were going to get fired because you took a set. You were riding around the set on a Segway and you ran over Jennifer Aniston's foot.
1: She had a Segway. I think it was the first episode, maybe even it was the first or second episode. And she had a Segway because, I think it was a brand new thing, you know, and she was zipping around the
0: having
1: soundstage.
0: Fun on the set.
1: Yeah, and her foot had been injured. Like she had, I don't know. I think she had a broken foot. Not that she needed a Segway to get around, but she was kind of using this thing. And so Matt LeBlanc wanted to try it.
0: Right.
1: And I said, oh, can I try? I'd never been.
0: Let's have some fun.
1: Yeah.
0: Yeah.
1: And she was holding it as I was standing on it and saying, okay, just be careful because you know the finding your center of gravity is a challenge. And I was like, okay, all right. And then she let go and I started to lean back and I turned the thing instead of going straight and it just ran over her foot. Her bad foot.
0: She already had a bad foot.
1: Yeah.
0: And you, and what was the aftermath? Did she start like crying?
1: And I could tell, I mean, she like immediate shock. There were a group of people, including writers and producers.
0: All running over.
1: They looked completely freaked out. She said, "I'm okay. I'm okay." And then she said,
0: "Meanwhile, is she like wincing and
1: oh, she was in pain.
0: Oh yeah, she was.
1: Yeah,
0: in
1: no,
0: real
1: no,
0: pain.
1: She was.
0: Do you think she was playing it up a little just to make you feel bad?
1: Immediately, I think it was that default mechanism in her. She's like, no, don't worry, it's fine. I'm okay. I just need to sit down for a second.
0: But was it like, oh, I'm okay. And limping and everything.
1: yeah, kind of like hand up. Just give me a sec.
0: Oh, everyone must have hated you.
1: Oh yeah, no, I felt like a complete idiot.
0: You had to ride the Segway.
1: Yeah.
0: You had to ride the Segway.
1: Matt LeBlanc is obviously familiar around vehicles. He hosted the driving show. I shouldn't be on a Segway.
0: And if he runs over her foot, he's a regular on the show. He's got equal status.
1: They're not getting rid of Joey.
0: No, they're not. But
1: Mike
0: you,
1: Hannigan.
0: Yeah.
1: Can get, no one's going to miss Mike Hannigan.
0: I don't even remember your name, Mike Hannigan. I can't even believe that. Oh, I would have killed myself. That's the worst.
1: It was
0: so funny, right? Are Are you friendly with the cast still? I mean, do you ever?
1: Yeah, I mean, I'm friends with Jennifer. I've been friends with her for a very long time, and so I've thankfully I knew her
0: right
1: before that. I knew David Schwimmer,
0: right,
1: and I knew.

0: Aniston.
1: Before they blew up?
0: Before Friends.
1: Oh.
0: And then the other cast, I kind of got to know a little bit on that show.
1: Is it weird when you know Jennifer Aniston and Schwimmer, you know, and you're all struggling actors, and then all of a sudden they blow up in a show? Do you just get so fucking jealous you want to just jump out a window?
0: I didn't get jealous. I really didn't. I just found the whole thing kind of fascinating to watch, though.
1: Did you, who knows how comfortable you are saying this, but do you notice the personality changes in them as they get bigger? Like, now they're like the Beatles. It's like being on Friends is like joining the Beatles. And poor you come in for a session on the Beatles and you run over people's feet with the segue. I mean, oh my God, I'll tell you, John Lennon now is going to let you play organ. You're Billy Preston and you fucking run over and he can't play the guitar or something. But because that's the analogy. But when you knew Jennifer Aniston and she was a struggling actress and you knew Schwimmer and, you know, he's like all of us. We go out, we party, we this, that. All of a sudden that fame hits. Is it fascinating to see the personality change?
0: I think, when I see them or I've talked to them over the years, they don't seem different to me. I think that they were and are really at a level of such fame that I see, and you can see it happen with anybody who becomes really famous, I think a little bit more reclusive.
1: Do you think that happened with you with Ant-Man? Because, you know, okay, yes, everyone knew your face. Everyone knows you as an actor. But Ant-Man made a shitload of money. Kids now.
0: Kids.
1: Kids know you.
0: Yeah.
1: You're fucking Ant-Man. It's crazy.
0: It's surreal.
1: Does it get a little nutty in your personal life?
0: It only can get a little weird when I'm with my kids. But my kids are used to it now, too, where it's like I'm out and people are just yelling Ant-Man.
1: Do they hate it in the sense that they don't want to share their... They don't want to see people fawning all over you. Like Bruce Springsteen was on Jimmy Kimmel's show the other night, and he was saying, yeah, you know, my kids do not want to see me in front of 50,000 people and everyone yelling Bruce. They don't give a shit. They want you focused on them.
0: That's right.
1: No.
0: That's absolutely, as it should be.
1: Can you get caught up in that as a dad? Like, can you want them in a secret sort of way to see you as Ant-Man and everyone fawning all over you and kids freaking out? And maybe on some level it's kind of cool, but... Then you go to yourself, oh shit, this is probably fucking them up.
0: My whole thing, I think as any parent, you just, no matter what you do, you just don't want, whatever your actions are, whatever your job, whatever you just don't want your kids to get fucked up in some way. Yeah. I mean, we just want to protect our children. My relationship with my kids is very much as a dad.
1: Yeah.
0: And they look at me as their dad.
1: But would you bring them to the set?
0: They've been to
1: a Marvel movie where you're doing Ant-Man?
0: Yeah, they came to the set of
1: Is this good or bad, do you think?
0: I think it's okay, assuming, you know, we're just, my wife and I are really instilling what this is a job, and we're very fortunate that we've been able to have we get to travel, we get to meet interesting people, and I love what I do. That's an important thing. But I don't know. When my son was about 3 years old, he went through this phase where he didn't want my wife and I to talk to each other.
1: Right.
0: And one time we were just having a conversation and he said, stop talking. And I said, Jack, look, this is a good thing. Mom and dad are going to talk. And it's okay. And so we kept talking and he said, stop, be quiet. Be quiet. Action. and I stopped and I looked at him and he was completely serious and he said, you're not allowed to talk when they say action.
1: Oh, wow.
0: And I thought, this kid's been on too many sets.
1: Yeah. We're taking him out of this showbiz thing. Well, you live in New York.
0: I do.
1: I was surprised. I said to my wife, I go, you know, Paul lives in New York. And she goes, of course he did. We saw him at the Knicks game. I go, oh yeah, that's right. We saw him at the Knicks game. Are the Knicks going to be any good this year? I mean, be honest.
0: I never I don't know anything. No. I don't if history is any judge.
2: No.
1: See, I have a theory. And maybe you're the same way. I don't want them to be good because I get those front row seats. I'm afraid if they got too good, I'd probably have to sit in the second row and then I'd be humiliated. Wouldn't you be humiliated if they moved you to the second row at the Knicks game?
2: Now that they're popular. Yeah.
1: Isn't that a sign that you've made it when you get the front row seats?
0: It was very exciting to sit down there and watch
1: Yes.
0: I mean, my God, that was pretty cool.
1: I wouldn't go if I had to sit in the second row. Why, my ego couldn't handle it. I would say, wow, I've really kind of fallen. I don't know. You never know. It's just really, and you were sitting next to 50 Cent at the game.
0: Yeah.
1: And then I always looked into second, third row, see who's back there to see who was there. And
0: who was there? Do you remember?
1: I remember one time I turned around and I saw that comedian, what the heck's his name? He's on the... J.B. Smoove. Mm. I go, J.B., you're third row? He goes, yeah, what did you think? I go, well, maybe be in the second row. He goes, well, I'm fine being in the third row. That's my lane. That's I know where I'm at. I go, I'm sorry. I said, let me see if I can help you out. Because it's all right. I'm fine. I don't want to be in the first row. That was so great. I love this behind the scenes stuff. You tell me if it's true on Ant-Man, Avengers, you got a hold of Captain America's shield. In other words, he had a walk. The guy who plays Captain America.
0: Yeah.
1: He gives the shield. I guess he had to take a shit or something. And he goes and he hands it to the PA or somebody.
0: Right.
1: And you say, hey, PA, give me that fucking shield. Yeah. I'm going to hold it.
0: Yeah.
1: You were shocked. It was heavier than you thought.
0: It's heavy.
1: You got to be strong to play.
0: Well, it is impossible to not be kind of caught up in all of the stuff. I mean, we were shooting Endgame and it's like, wow. There's the gauntlet.
1: Yeah.
0: And there's Thor's hammer.
1: You get genuinely excited.
0: Yes.
1: I would too.
0: I mean, all of the memorabilia, all of this stuff that I know is like kind of ingrained in people's consciousness.
1: Is there a problem when you're filming an iconic thing like that where you go, shit, maybe I should grab something. Maybe I should take my antlers.
0: I assume they're just monitoring everything.
1: They do.
0: And I
1: can't. Words, you can't take that.
0: It would be a real bad move to try and pocket a shield.
1: Not pocket, but would you be a douchebag if you went up to them and said, oh, can I keep my Ant-Man boots?
0: I've done it.
1: Boots?
0: Oh, I did it.
1: What do you have?
0: I have an Ant-Man helmet.
1: Oh, you do?
0: Yeah.
1: Now tell me about the helmet.
0: Yeah.
1: I heard the helmet that they make for you is terribly, it's hard to hear when you're wearing the helmet. And that you have trouble. I mean, it affects your acting, too. It's a bit of a problem that when you're wearing the helmet, you can't hear very well. It's muffled.
0: It's not too bad. Oh. I have not found it to be that bad. But I also, a lot of times, have the helmet on and don't have a face shield.
1: I see, right.
0: And they'll digitally add some things. But the helmets are, they get to be, they're not the most comfortable things in the world. But it's not too bad. I think some are probably worse than other. I think the whole... Black Panther costume is got to be tough.
1: Are you shocked when you see yourself in those movies? Because I would imagine there's so much green screen special effects and everything. In a way, of course, probably half the shit you shoot, you're imagining.
0: You see it for the first time when you see the movie sometimes. Like
1: right.
0: That Endgame, that whole sequence, it was like, oh my God. So this is what it looks like. And you do kind of have to imagine certain things, but there's also,
1: and it's amazing.
0: It's
1: what they do.
0: Incredible. Yeah. I mean, they've got really talented people doing.
1: Are you talking about
0: effects.
1: Where people start disappearing and stuff? Where they
0: all
1: start,
0: of this
1: yeah,
0: stuff? Yeah,
1: it.
0: Yeah.
1: Wow.
0: It was really it's cool to see. It's cool to see because you work on something, but it's still nice when you see the movie to be surprised.
1: When the dude who plays the Hulk, he does a good job. I can't think of his name.
0: Mark Ruffalo.
1: Mark Ruffalo.
0: Yeah.
1: But I'm saying, I'm just joking. I'm busting balls.
2: Take it easy.
1: Paul says he's a better actor than Mark Ruffalo, but that's off camera. I don't know what you say.
2: But he's not impressed with Mark.
1: No, he doesn't like Mark. You like
0: Mark. Mark's actually the only one that I knew. I've known Mark for decades.
1: But you're having a bromance with Jeremy Renner, yes?
0: Renner, no?
1: I heard you were like, really, you guys are almost like banging each other.
0: We did, they split up people to do the press junkets.
1: Yes.
0: And Jeremy Renner and I were paired together. And I like Jeremy a lot. But we start, one of the things I loved about doing press with him is that he truly does not care.
1: He's crazy.
0: He does not care about your interview. He doesn't care. Like, he's just,
1: he's kind of nuts, right?
0: He's kind of, I don't think he's nuts. I think he's really, I think he's very, I find him to be pretty funny dude. I really like him.
1: Yes, go ahead.
0: But we were, I think the whole absurdity of all of it just kind of struck us early on in our interviews. And so they just became more and more ridiculous.
1: But as an actor, it is show business. I don't have to explain this to you. You do have to go out and sell a movie, right?
0: Yeah.
1: You have to go all over the place
0: and
1: do this thing. Jeremy could get in. He can't let you do all the heavy lifting and answer all the douchey questions. He's got to chip in.
0: I think he did.
1: All right. Okay.
0: I think he did.
1: I mean, stop it. You know, where was I reading? You had to go to like Hong Kong to promote an action ride or an Ant-Man action ride or something. That, I mean, these guys got
0: it. Does seem to support the Scorsese of it all.
1: Yes, but what is the but what is the contract here? Does Marvel own you lock, stock? In other words, for me to get Paul Rudd to go to Hong Kong to promote an action ride.
0: Oh man,
1: they better pay my ass.
0: Oh no, I was so excited to do
1: Were you?
0: There was because there's at Disneyland. Out there, there's a where they had an Ant-Man ride.
1: I see.
0: It was
1: is it a good ride?
0: Nano Battle.
1: Do you like the ride?
0: Yeah, I loved it.
1: Those rides scare me. I wouldn't do any.
0: Oh, this is a
1: it's a nice ride.
0: Yeah, it's not. You shrink down and you have to shoot things, and it's it was pretty fun.
1: Yeah, no, that's cool. But you know, it's what else is weird when you think about promoting those movies. They never want you to know anything. They don't want any spoilers. Yeah. So you're there and you're talking to the press, and all you can say is, "I can't tell you."
0: That's the worst part of it all.
1: And you feel like, you know, what are we doing here? I mean,
0: I feel bad for the interviewer because what are they going to tell? And then it just turns into some stupid little anecdotal thing that has nothing to do with anything, and we're all just trying to fill 5 minutes.
1: And at some point, I mean, you know, you probably say to yourself, do they really need to promote these movies? I mean, each one of them makes $2 billion.
0: Yeah.
1: They don't give you back-end taste on an Ant-Man, or they do?
0: No.
2: Or the ride or anything?
1: Because look at this.
0: I know.
1: Really? You don't get back in?
0: I bet I could get on the ride for free, though.
1: You think? Yeah, I bet imagine I could. You show up and they charge you the ride. You know what? I've had enough. But listen to this stat I read. Paul Rudd. 83rd on the Forbes 100 list, earning $41 million.
0: Mm.
1: You're very fucking successful.
0: I'm not so sure. Million. By the way, I'm not so sure that list is right.
1: Really?
0: Yeah.
1: They have it wrong? Forbes seems to know what they're talking about.
0: I don't think that is totally accurate.
2: But you that's made a lot more?
0: No, I definitely didn't make more. I didn't make that much either.
1: Really? That's a lot of moolah.
0: No. But that's, you know, with it. But
1: isn't
0: then
1: that
0: you
1: great,
0: think,
1: though?
0: Well,
1: I root for actors to make money because so few get to that point where they can make $41 million.
0: To be able to make a living doing what you love is awesome.
1: Do you still love it?
0: I do. I really do love it. But I get, I do find over the last several years, I get a little more cranky, and sometimes I'll be on something and go like, why am I here?
1: Is it why am I here? Because you're missing your family and you're missing that kind of time with the kids and all that.
0: That's just it. Yeah. Yeah.
1: And you go, what am I fucking doing in life?
0: Mm-hmm.
1: Because you actually have enough money, you could stop.
0: I'm off for a few months and then something interesting. I really like, I still love to work and I love the work itself.
1: But now you're older and you have a family.
0: And it starts to shift. Yeah.
1: Hosting Saturday Night Live 4 times.
0: Mm-hmm.
1: That's a big deal.
0: Yeah.
1: Yeah. You're
2: almost in that club.
0: I know. Yeah. One away. To the jacket.
1: You think you'll do it again?
0: I hope so.
1: The 5-time club?
0: I'd like to.
1: What do? They just call you up and say, hey, is it like, it's usually around when you have something to promote, right?
0: Usually, yeah.
1: Yeah.
0: Yeah.
1: Is it fun?
0: It is fun. It's a very intense week. I have since, now that I've done it 4 times, I know what the week looks like a little bit more.
1: Yeah.
0: But I remember after doing it the first time, I looked at the rest of the cast and said, how do you guys do this every week? It's crazy. It feels like shot out of a rocket ship.
1: Yeah.
0: Because one of the most interesting things about it is, you know, you do the monologue and then as soon as that's over, they grab you. There are stations all over the soundstage there or the studio, and they'll throw you in this kind of closet where there are 4 other people and it's like a pit crew.
1: Right.
0: Somebody pulls off your pants, somebody puts a wig on you and then they zip you around the back. You don't know where you are. Then you walk through a door and then you're on the set of another sketch. And so it's constant.
1: You know what's cool about that? Because when I think back, when I read about old show business and I read about your show of shows and Sid Caesar and stuff, and they all used to Milton Berle, they all worked live and they do these sketch shows. Yeah. And like, it's none of that anymore. I mean, it's the only last really live sketch show that exists.
0: There's no way this could exist now.
1: Yeah.
0: But you know, if somebody tried to pitch it now, but honestly, I feel like it's a New York history, so it's very exciting to be in it. But I've also had really amazing musical guests.
1: Yeah, who've you been on with? That's to me would be very interesting.
0: The first show I ever did, it was Beyonce.
1: Right.
0: The second one was Paul McCartney.
1: Oh God.
0: And I remember I was at home and my phone rang at about 1 a.m. and it was Bill Hader. And he called me and said, "Dude, your musical guest is Paul McCartney."
1: Wow.
0: And I didn't go back to sleep. And
1: you were excited because first of all, you also know with a musical guest like that, everyone's going to be tuning in to see Saturday Night Live.
0: Oh, and I just thought, oh my God, I can't believe I'm going to be in the same room with Paul McCartney. And so when I think back of all the times I've hosted that show, certain things kind of pop out. And, you know, on Thursdays, that's when the bands come in and do their setup and all that kind of stuff and their sound checks. So simultaneous to that, on the same side of the stage, they're taking those photographs that they use for the commercial bumpers. So I was getting pictures taken, and it was about 11 or 12, and Paul McCartney and his band come in, and they go through, they play Jet, and there's the
1: and you're just sitting
0: on
1: there, and what were there, 10 people in the audience?
0: Yeah, there's just the camera guys, and then they said, well, we're not taking pictures. So then I went down and watched him, and then they brought in a grand piano on the floor, not even on the stage, because he was trying to figure out what he might play next. So he came down and sat at this piano, and I was just standing kind of over his shoulder, hadn't had eye contact with him, hadn't said hello, nothing. But he sat down and he was sitting at the piano trying to figure out what to play, and he just sat down and started playing Long and Winding Road. Oh.
1: To see how it felt on that piano.
0: Yes.
1: Yeah.
0: And I was I looked at his feet on the pedals, and I was looking at his fingers pressing the keys, and I'm watching over Paul McCartney's shoulder him sing Long and Winding Road. And slowly but surely, more people started filtering into the studio. Not that many, but he played the whole song, and we all applauded. And he said, "Oh, thank you. Thank you very much." And then he went into Lady Madonna. And then he started playing Beatles songs for all of us in the room.
1: Do you think he was doing it for all of you in the room, or he was trying to get a feel for what he wanted to perform on Saturday Night Live?
0: Both. I think he was trying to figure out what he might do. But, you know, one of the things that I love so many things about Paul McCartney,
1: right,
0: but it seems as if it's fun to see people when they've achieved a certain place in life and their place in it, and they're comfortable with it. And he seems to be in that place. It's like an enlightenment. And he knows we all want to hear his music. We all know.
1: But how generous of him to do that.
0: Incredibly.
1: Because some people would be like, fuck you guys. I'm getting out of here. But, you know, you describe watching his hands and his feet. Don't you try to say to yourself, now, freeze this in my memory.
0: Yes, I do.
1: I don't want to forget this. And it's so interesting what we focus on. I've gone to concerts and things where I'll just be mesmerized. Like, I watched Bon Jovi on stage one day, and I'm mesmerized by the guy who plays keyboards.
0: Mm.
1: Because I love how he interacts with John. Like, you pick these moments and you try to freeze them in your head.
0: That's exactly right. And you have to make a mental note. You have to say, don't forget this. This is special.
1: Right.
0: Because we've been hearing these songs. I heard Long and Winding Road my whole life. It's a beautiful, incredible song, as we all know. And I'm looking at his hands saying, those were the hands that played that note, those keys, when it was written, when it was recorded. It was that foot was pressing that.
1: You're watching Mozart.
0: You're watching Mozart.
1: Right.
0: Yeah.
1: It's unbelievable. What a rare treat, right?
0: Oh, my God. It really is. And so in a way, it's almost like, well, who cares about anything else? This is, you know, at the end of a life, when I look back, I'm going to say, God damn, I got to see Paul McCartney play Long and Winding Road for like 10 people.
1: And you're watching his process as he's working out, gee, what do I want to perform on TV?
0: Yeah.
1: Like, you'd think he'd know, but like any master at their craft, they don't know. They have to sit there and figure out what it is they need to do.
0: Yeah, he wasn't sure. He didn't come in with a set list.
1: No.
0: He knew he was gonna, it was incredible.
1: Oh, man, I just think that's such a great story. Yeah, I mean, I've gotten to interview Paul a couple of times.
0: I know,
1: I'm blown. And he called me one time in my house at Christmas to wish me a Happy New Year or a Happy Christmas or something. I mean, I didn't believe it was him. I thought it was Paul Telegdy from NBC. I didn't even know who the hell it was.
0: He's a really, really nice guy.
1: Yeah.
0: And
1: by the way, Bill Hader calling you, that guy, he's really an incredible talent, too.
0: So talented. Really talented, really funny. And actually, yes, one of my good dear friends. I love that guy.
1: Are you still in business with the guy from Walking Dead with that candy store?
0: Yeah.
1: You are? Mm-hmm. How's the candy store doing?
0: It's doing all right.
1: What's his name?
0: Jeffrey Dean Morgan.
1: Jeffrey Dean Morgan. He seems like a decent guy.
0: Oh, man. He's the coolest.
1: Yeah.
0: He is so cool. People have a... They get a little weirded out around him. He's got a power.
1: He does.
0: He has a power. Like women,
1: he's a little scary.
0: Women love him, yeah. And he's just cool. Like he has that thing where it's just, God, I'll never be cool. Like, he's just effortlessly cool.
1: And
0: a man.
1: Yeah.
0: He's a man.
2: Like, when he walks, he's cool.
0: Yeah.
2: Everything he does is cool.
0: Yeah.
1: I'm amazed by you because you look very youthful. Like, you are much younger looking than your age.
0: I'm old.
1: How old are you now?
0: 50.
1: 50. And you look like you look like a kid, which is great for movies. I mean, let's face it.
2: You could still do Clueless.
1: Yeah. You really could. You don't look that different.
0: I feel 100 inside.
1: This new show that you're doing, Paul Rudd is going to be in something called Living With Yourself, which is on Netflix, which is my point.
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0: Love is a many splendid thing. What? Love lifts us up where we belong. All you need is love.
1: Please don't start that again.
0: All what? You need is love.
1: A girl has got to eat.
0: All you need is love.
1: She'll end

0: another mindless crime behind the curtain. In the pantomime.
1: On and on. Does anybody know what we are living for? Whatever happened

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I'm only made out.

0: I want to know what this is. You hiding love songs?
1: No, I wouldn't say I was hiding it. I just started putting it down on paper when we were at home. I don't know, it just sort of fell out of me, I guess. Not on this page.

She's made it through the wilderness somehow. She's made it through. She didn't know how lost she was until she found you. She was beat, incomplete.

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about an hour and a half ago. We've had no official explanation. Police estimate some 300 or 400 people. They just got out and walked. God, we've gotten confirmation. We cannot find anyone. I've never seen anything like this.